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All right, that last song took us to Spain with a, if that was a Verve remixed electronica blend of classic jazz with modern electronic music, and it was a Willy Bobo song, and the song was Spanish Greece Dorfmeister con Madrid de los Austrias Muga. So in a previous set I brought

0: you to Brazil, and this was Spain. We started that set out with Funkier Than a Mosquito's Tweeter by Nina Simone.
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0: All right. 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
1: 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And you are listening to Jazz on America Avenue. I'm your volunteer host, DJ Ironsides, here with my lovely wife, Mrs. Ironsides. We'll be hanging with you till about 8 o'clock, at which time there'll be a replay of Back Porch Harmony. And then looking ahead to tomorrow, from 9 to 11, Kari Hedlund will be giving us Headwaters. And then from 1 to 4, we'll have David John on the river. Looking ahead to 7 o'clock tomorrow evening, it will be none other than Mike Berry. So be sure to tune in. There'll be some more great music on your way. In the meantime, we'll get back into some jazz here. This one is straight out of Japan. It's a band called Seatbelts. Here is Rush.

0: Rosemary Clooney and You Make Me Feel So Young. Before that, we had Nikki Yanofsky and Take the A Train. Then Dizzy Gillespie and his orchestra played Manteca. And we started that whole set off with the Seatbelts. And the song was Rush. 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
0: 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Yeah, sign up. No risk, no commitment. Easy peasy. Give it a whirl. You'll like it. What do we have coming up next?
1: I've got another fun set for you guys, and it starts out with a song called Cottontail.

0: All right, that was Too Darn Hot by Mel Torme. And before that we had I Don't Want Much by Mose Allison and Van Morrison. Drinking Water, Agua de Beber. That was another Brazilian artist, Antonio Carlos Jobim and Frank Sinatra together. And we started out with Cottontail by Lambert Hendricks and Ross.
1: And that was off of their the hottest new group in jazz album. And they're not that new anymore. I think that was from the, 1960s, late 60s, early 70s?
0: 60s, but I don't know exactly from that album.
1: Yeah. So, I mean, they were the hottest new band in jazz, but they're, you know, they're well-aged as well. So, what do we have going on in the area?
0: Well, the city of Longville hosts turtle races every Wednesday at 1 p.m. now through August 12th.
1: Yeah, and it's probably... 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
0: And the Grand Rapids Players present Sir Valorant and the Dragon on Thursday, July 2nd at 7 p.m. on Lake Avenue in Hill City. Bring your own chair or find a spot in the pavilion.
1: All right. And taking a quick peek at the weather. Oh, boy, that is really dated. Maybe we won't because Sunday is the the newest or the oldest listing on here. But anyway, we've got about 15 minutes of this show left to go. And be sure to tune in tomorrow. There's more great music coming your way from 9 to 11. Kari Hedlund will be on Headwaters. From 1 to 4, we'll have David John on the river. Then from 7 to 10, it will be Mike Berry. So tune in for that. It'll be a happening time. But I think we're going to start this last set off with a happening song. It's Cannonball Adderley. Cannonball Adderley. And mercy, mercy, mercy.
2: Sometimes we're not prepared for adversity. When it happens, sometimes we're caught short. We don't know exactly how to handle it when it comes up. Sometimes we don't know just what to do when adversity takes over. And I have advice for all of us. I got it from our pianist, Joe Zavinu, who wrote this tune. And it sounds like what you're supposed to say when you have that kind of problem. It's called Mercy, Mercy, Mercy.

right, wrapping up this episode of Jazz on America Avenue. Listening to some Jimmy Smith, the jazz organist extraordinaire, back at the Chicken Shack. Anyway, I am DJ Ironsides. I've been your host. I appreciate you joining me this evening. I'm doing this here jazz show with my darling wife, Mrs. Ironsides. I thank her for coming in as well. It's been a pleasure sitting here and sharing a studio with you, my dear. And until next time, everybody, please take care of yourselves and somebody else. Take it on home, Jimmy.

0: KEXE has been serving the community of northern Minnesota since 1976. I'm Heidi Holton, and Simon Gretton recently stopped by and told us why he supports KEXE.
1: 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First heard about that. Wow, I want to get behind that. 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

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We take a look at our weather today. It's going to be mostly cloudy, high in 78 degrees, winds south-southeast 10 to 15 miles an hour. Low tonight of 58, south-southeast winds 5 to 10 miles an hour. Tomorrow, kind of more of the same, but only a high of 73 with some possible showers. South-southeast winds 10 to 20 miles an hour, lows in the 50s. Look out, next week might be quite warm. Well, good morning and welcome to a program called Back Porch Harmony. This is Tom Daniel, your volunteer host. For the next 2 hours, you will hear older country and bluegrass songs. You may hear some gospel tunes also. And thanks to all that are tuned in. You won't be disappointed, I can promise you that. I have lots of good tunes. And there's a rebroadcast of this program tomorrow evening from 8 to 10 p.m. And don't forget about archives. And here's a list of the artists that I plan to play the first hour today. And that would be Johnny and Jack, Johnny Paycheck, Bob Wills, Newfound Road, Patty Lovelace, Lanny Wilson, Jimmy Martin, Cactus Blossoms, Webb Pierce, Everly Brothers, Earls of Leicester, Larry Cordell, Carl Jackson, and Jerry Sally. And also, I would like to say hello to a few of my people that listen in. Even I know there's lots of you guys that listen in, but kind of just a shout out. I'm trying to get through a list of what I have for people. And that would be Scott Lemire, Steve and Misty Holdren from Huntsville, Alabama, via West Virginia, Steve Moyer at the Conk House on Cedar Lake, Steve Sachs from Hot Trick Hockey, Terry Usherwood, Tina Benoit, Tom and Don Anderson, Tom and Mel Loeffler, Tom and Carol Losey. So this is just great for me to be here. And I have a featured artist, and you know that I do a featured artist every time, at least I try to. And today's featured artists are a duo called Johnny and Jack, or Jack Wright and Johnny Wright and Jack England. Both were born in Tennessee in the early 1900s, 1914 and 1916. Johnny was married to superstar Kitty Wells for 74 years. He passed in 2011 at the age of 97. Jack died in 1963 at the age of 47 in a car accident in Nashville. And this is strange. He was on his way to memorial service for Patsy Cline, Cowboy Copas, and Hawkshaw Hawkins, who had died in a plane crash a few days earlier. So sad. Well, the bright side, they were both accomplished country singers and songwriters with countless chart-topping tunes. They were welcomed to the Grand Ole Opry in 1940. Boy, they go way back. They were regulars on their own radio show on KWKH in Shreveport, Louisiana, and were regular or longtime members of the Louisiana Hayride. They were inducted into the Volunteer State, which is Tennessee Hall of Fame, in 2025. I would say see Wikipedia for more information on them. So we're going to play a little Johnny and Jack. And Dan Lenz, I hope you're listening to these. Hang in there.

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0: Well, there you had Johnny and Jack. I don't know where else you're going to hear them, but on this radio station. And this is Tom Daniel playing them for you. And that was called The Moon Is High, and So Am I, Ashes of Love, and I Want to Be Loved, and then Poison Love. This is Northern Community Radio, KAXE, KBXE. And we have some information here we'd like to share with you. And we received support from Grand Rapids State Bank, committed to serving the Grand Rapids area for over 110 years. More at grsb.bank. Well, there's some people I want to say hi to. And Bryce, Tim Kohler, Leroy, Lisa are over in Eau Claire, Wisconsin. Would you know it? They're listening, or they had listened to Charlie Crockett and Sierra Farrell. How lucky are those people? Well, I'm going to have a song for you guys. And I don't know. I think it's fitting enough. So enjoy this one, folks.
1: Well, I'm sitting in this beer joint down in Houston, Texas. I was drinking Colorado Kool-Aid and talking to some Mexicans. And we was, what's that you say? What's Colorado Kool-Aid? Well, it's a can of Coors brewed from a mountain stream. It'll set your head on fire and make your kidneys scream. Oh, it sure is fine. Yeah, we was having ourselves one of them real good times. But you know every beer joint that you've ever been in, some big mean drunk who just ain't got no friend. Sure enough, he wants to fight. Yeah, he's gonna whip everything in sight.

Quick as a whistle, he began to slice. And that big mean drunk stood back, his face full of tears, looking down at the floor in one of his ears. He cut that thing off even with a sideburn. You might say the little Mexican fella, he just didn't give a darn. But he was a gentleman about it. Bent over and with a halfway grin, picked it up and handed it back to him. He said, "Now, big man, you get the urge to spit a little beer, just open up your hand there and spit it in your own ear. Won't be no trouble that way." That's what I heard him say. Then I said, "Barmaid, set us up around that Colorado Kool-Aid. While you're up there, bring this big fella here a box of Band-Aids. Now let me tell you, if you're ever riding down in South Texas and decide to stop and drink some Colorado Kool-Aid, maybe talk to some Mexicans, and you get the urge to get a little tough, better make damn sure you got your knife-proof earmuffs.

0: us all a big tall glass of that Colorado Kool-Aid. How about it? How you doing, big man? Still got your ear there in your hand?
1: Kind of a different little song, and then we're going to have Bob Wills, and that's going to be for Kathy and Roger, Newfound Road, and that is for Eric Hilger and maybe Lisa out on Washburn Lake, and then we're going to have Larry Cordell and Carl Jackson, Jerry Sally, You're Running Wild. Here we go.
2: Bob, how about you and Joe Holly doing some breakdowns for all of our friends, huh?
3: Oh, boy, that's mighty fine with me. How do you feel about it, Brother Joe?
4: I'm ready.
3: Are you ready? Is your fiddling tune?
4: Yeah, I hope so.
3: Sounds mighty good. Well, now, just stand right over there and let me start this thing with an old tune called Gone Indian. Are you ready, boys? Let's see if you are.

0: There you had "You're Running Wild." Like I said, it's an old Lubin Brothers song. It was Larry Cordell, Carl Jackson, and Jerry Shally. And then "Newfound Road." Boy, they're such good harmony. "When I Get Home," Bob Wills, Playboy Melody, and Johnny Paycheck with Colorado Kool-Aid. That was for that gang over there in Eau Claire. Bryce, Tim, I wish I was with you guys, but I got to do my duty here. 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Bemidji Beer, nice catch. You know, I was on my Davidson or my Harley yesterday and put a couple hundred miles on. I was going through some of these smaller towns and thought, boy, I maybe should acknowledge some of them. So that was Funkley, Plummer, Soloway, 50 Lakes, Cross Lakes, Waterra, Tamarack, and Palisade. Nice, cool little towns. I weren't to all of them, believe me. And, you know, there are some good programs that follow me today. One is the history of jazz, and then Native Lights. And that is from 1 to 2. And from 2 to 3 is Cheryl's. 3 to 4, Mixtape. And 4 to 7, hey, you're in for a treat, boy. If you want to hear some good, good music, you tune in Dave Peterson tonight on the River from 4 to 7. Then there's a couple of sweethearts that are doing Green Cheese, mother-daughter. And that's from 7 to 9. And then KAXE After Dark, or that's 9 till closing. Who are we going to have now for the next artist? Well, we're going to have a double header with Patti Loveless. She's a little newer singer, but God, she sings some good older songs too. And then, of course, Lanny Wilson's going to sing a Hank Williams song, and a Lonesome River Band. And then it's a double header with Patti Loveless and then Jimmy Martin. I hope you guys are enjoying what I'm playing here. It's just so fun for me to do this.
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Well, you're going to hear the king of bluegrass, old Jimmy Martin. Remember him as a kid? Oh, he's so good. You can't beat him. Listen up.

raccoon hunters. 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Man, just listen. What a jaw on a dog. Hello, this is Jimmy. There's no one at the phone right now, but I'll be back shortly. As you know, you got to really hunt for the good life. Now, if you have a message, if you'll leave your name and phone number, I'll get back.

0: you had Jimmy Martin, the king of bluegrass. You got it made in the shade. We had a doubleheader with Patti Loveless, If Teardrops Were Pennies and Heartaches Were Gold. And then, of course, Someday I Will Lead the Parade by her. And then we had the Lonesome River Band with Katie Daly. Lanny Wilson, an old Hank Sr. song, Lost Highway. And it is 10:45. This is Tom Daniel on a program called Back Porch Harmony. And it's Northern Community Radio, KAXE and KBXE. Just a lot of good tunes here. I'm hearing some texts, and I got one from Steve Moyer on Birch Lake, Craig Matthews from down in Tennessee, Kathy Hall from Florida, Eric from Lake Washburn, and Mary Fetter on the Mississippi. Roger and Kathy are liking it. So, you know, I'm getting a lot of younger people that are listening to this here stuff. Now, I was watching some TV stuff. I think it was AMC on Friday night or something, or Thursday night. And boy, they had a lot of young kids at some of this good old bluegrass. And I think it was Ricky Skaggs and Molly Tuttle had one. And the young crowd was just going wild. So I'm glad you younger people are liking some of this stuff. Who are we going to hear next? Well, that would be the Cactus Blossoms, Webb Pierce, Everly Brothers, Lester's of Earl. Sit back and enjoy.
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2: One, two, three.

That was a big hit by Carl Smith in the 1950s. And them Cactus Blossoms. I'm hoping to see them at the Turf Club sometime this fall yet. This here next one goes out for Jerry Brademan. He just loves these old boys.

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I shouldn't say all, but so many of them. And this next brother duo here, see if you can guess who this is. They're so good.

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Right away, he texted me and he said, it's the Everly Brothers. So your grand prize is you can come and sit in with me in my next show in August. How's that? See if you can guess this one.

0: There you had the Lesters of Earl and with Sean Kemp. He's so great. And then you had the Everly Brothers, Bye Bye Love, Webb Pierce, Wonderin', and the Cactus Blossoms, who I'm looking forward to seeing. I Overlooked an Orchid. Remember, that was an old Carl Smith song. This is 91.7 KXE Grand Rapids, 90.5 KBXE Bagley Bemidji, 89.9 Brainerd, and on your smart speaker, celebrating 50 years of people-powered radio in northern Minnesota. 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Well, I don't know. My weatherman must have been off a little bit because it says it's supposed to be mostly cloudy. Well, the sun is shining, and it's shining so bright that they let Dan Lenz into the studio, and he's sitting here with me, another excellent DJ that I let Dan say hello this morning.
1: Well, good morning, and good to be with you here this morning, Tom.
0: Yeah, what a nice surprise. Okay, so we're going to have a high of 78, winds south, southeast, 10 to 15 miles an hour. Low tonight of 58 with some light southeast winds again. Sunday, high of 73 with some possible showers. And that darn south-southeast winds, low of 50. And then look out next week, might be quite warm. 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Well, now for our second hour, the artists are going to be Mac Wiseman, J.D. Crow, Doyle Lawson, Hank Williams Sr., Charlie Walker, Carlin Purr Butler, Claude King, Travis Tritt, Johnny Cash, Ernest Stubbs, Flatten Scruggs, Jeannie Pruitt, Bill Monroe, Ricky Skaggs, Hank Lockton, Willie Nelson, Kitty Wells, Gene Shepherd, Anita Stapleton, and Gene Watson. If you don't find some enjoyment in that, then I'm missing the boat here. Well, we're going to continue on, and who do we have next? Mac Wiseman, J.D. Crow, Doyle Lawson, Paul Williams, Hank Sr., Charlie Walker, and another one by Hank Sr. If I'm queued up right, we're ready to go.

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0: That was for a little sweet gal named Becky Nelson. So, Becky, I know last time you smiled and got a kick out. I thought I'd try it again. And here's another Hank Williams song of the 225 that I got from Roger and Kathy Pete. And I've never played these before. Just like that first Hank I never played. And this year one either. So, listen up.
1: One called a first year blues.

Can't beat old Hank, and it's not Back Porch Harmonies unless you have at least one or two Hank Williams songs here. And that one was First Year Blues, and then Charlie Walker, Don't Squeeze My Charmin, and then another Hank, Rockin' Chair Money, and J.D. Crow, Doyle Lawson, Paul Williams, Lord, I'm Coming Home, and Mac Wiseman and the Osborne Brothers of Pins and Needles. This is KBXE, KAXE, Bagley, Bemidji, and Grand Rapids. So what are we going to have? Well, we're going to have a Carl and Pearl Butler song for the next set that was number one for 11 weeks. But you know that there are some good programs that are going to follow me, and that's 12 to 1, A History of Jazz, 1 to 2, Native Lights, 2 to 3, Sheryl's, 3 to 4, Mixtape, 4 to 7. I said, don't miss this program. It's on the river with Dave Peterson, and the same thing with the Baderman Girls from 7 to 9 with Green Cheese, and 9 p.m. till closing would be KAXE After Dark. 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Well, Dan Lenz left. He said, what a guy he is. Just so nice and does such great music. And we had a couple laughs while he was here. But he's on next week, and he's going to have a special for 250 years of America. And don't miss his show. It's going to be vinyl mostly. And I thought we had some laughs about it. So here we are.

daughter, for my wife. I'll take my chances and climb that mountain, no cliff and cloud.

I have a tribute here to Johnny Cash by Travis Tritt. And I might have a little confusion here, but it's either number five or number six. So I'm going to try five. If not, I'm going to go to six.

0: How great is he? I believe he's going to be at Northern Lights Casino in Walker here, I don't know, August, September, sometime in there. And guess what? Kathy Hall, she gets to come and sit in with me on my September show for saying it was Claude King who sang Wolverton Mountain. So you're going to have to fly, gal. And this next song is it's a regular Johnny Cash song, and that's going out for Dave Peterson and Joan Donham. I know that they're good neighbors and good friends and good people. Here you go, Johnny Cash. No. That wasn't Johnny Cash, was it? So, do I have Johnny Cash in there? Maybe I don't, so just hang on a second. We must have screwed up here a little bit. I need Johnny Cash. And Johnny Cash is ready to go now. I'm doing too many things, and that's what happens. But Joan and Dave, you're going to have it on.
1: Well, I got a friend named Whiskey Sam. He was my boony rat buddy for a year and now. He said, I think my country got a little off track. Took him 25 years to welcome me back. But it's better than not coming back at all. Many a good man I saw fall. And even now, every time I dream, I hear the men and the monkeys in the jungle scream.

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1: We had our 16s on rock and roll, and with all of that fire, I was scared and cold. I was crazy, and I was

Oh, yeah, Johnny Cash, Drive On, and that tribute to Johnny Cash, Travis Tritt, I Walk the Line, Claude King, Wolverton Mountain, and Carl and Pearl Butler, Don't Let Me Cross Over. Northern Community Radio here, Tom Daniel, Back Porch Harmony. It's 11:31, and we received support from the Winnipeg Folk Festival, held this July 9th and through the 12th. The festival presents music from around the world, featuring Father John Misty, Sylvia Esco, Jesse Wells, and over 65 more. I know some of the staff here from this radio station, either here or Bemidji, they like to go and catch up on that stuff. So who are we going to have for the artists for set 7? Well, we're rounding the corner here. It's 11, yeah, like I said. So we're going to have old E.T., if you know who he is, and Flattin' Scruggs, Jeannie Pruitt, Bill Monroe, Hank Lachlan. Here we are. So listen up.

I remember hearing him on his Midnight Jamboree, and he had a son, Ernest Tubb did, named Justin Tubb, who was kind of successful, but not like Hank Jr., but did okay. We're going to have a couple of bluegrass. There's some good instrumental on this stuff.

0: here comes a couple of special bluegrass artists. Can't beat these two guys.
1: Ricky, you're a true Kentuckian and a wonderful singer.
2: Well, Bill, thank you. If there's anybody that knows about good singing in a good Kentuckian, it's you.

That was Hank Locklin. And Webb Pierce had a big song on, or big hit on that in 1954. Slowly. Then Bill Monroe and Ricky Skaggs, My Sweet Blue-Eyed Darling. Jeannie Pruitt, Lay Down Beside Me. Flattened Scruggs, Blue Ridge Cabin. And Ernest Tubb, Rainbow at Midnight. 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Excuse me. It's 1140. Excuse me, 1146. And, well, we got about 13 minutes left, 14. Really, excuse me, really enjoyed what's happening today. Nice that Dan Len stopped in to say hello. Be sure to tune him in next Saturday. Dave Peterson today at 4 to 7. So we're going to finish up here with a little Willie and Kitty Wells, Gene Shepherd, and Nita Stapleton, Gene Watson. Just love what I'm doing here and love all you guys, but I'll talk to you maybe before we go. Here we are.

Who says Willie can't do bluegrass? What a pleasant surprise. I just got a text from an old buddy, Steve Holdren, and Misty from Huntsville, Alabama, via West Virginia. And that's the boy with one leg that's a little longer than the others from running them side hills. Thanks, Stevie, for tuning in.

What an absolutely fun morning this has been for me. 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I love what I play, and I hope you folks do too.

0: And you're going to have Willie Nelson, yep, but that was Anita Stapleton and Gene Watson, just someone I used to know. Kitty Wells, Making Believe, Willie Nelson doing a bluegrass version of Yesterday's Wine. And this last song that I play by Willie Nelson, I try to live up to it, and as I mentioned before, I do fail, but God, it is such a good message. And love you guys all, and believe me, I won't be here in July, not till August 1st, I believe. The 5 weeks are up unless somebody wants me to take care of them. So do a good deed for someone. Shake someone's hand. Help them across the street. Buy them a cup of coffee. Love you all. Bye-bye.
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1: I'm Nick Spitzer, remembering the late saxophone colossus Sonny Rollins, who passed away in May 2026 at age 95.

0: Sonny Rollins was known for his cool post-bop jazz sound, something he brought to his own compositions and to popular tunes, including cowboy songs and other familiar melodies.
1: To me, it's all Americana because I grew up going to the movies and, you know, the whole Western thing was part of my growing up, really.
0: The introspective Sonny Rollins, a man of great discipline, will hear how he did it. Speaking of cowboys and jazz, two of my favorite topics, we'll hear Ella Mae Moore singing Cow Cow Boogie, Willie Nelson's Redheaded Stranger, and New Orleans guitarist Danny Barker with a song of cowboy life. Let's start with a visit to that jazz byway called Green Dolphin Street. Nancy Wilson with George Shearing's quintet on American Roots. Love.

Olio, a beloved Sonny Rollins composition, performed there in 1954 with Rollins on tenor sax, the ensemble led by Miles Davis on trumpet, Horace Silver piano, Percy Heath bass, and Kenny Clark on drums. That's from the Miles recording Bag's Groove. We'll be talking with Sonny Rollins later this hour. He grew up in Harlem and heard some great musicians, including the Stride Piano Man and all-around entertainer Fats Waller,

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0: Ella Mae Morse from Mansfield, Texas, at age 17 with the Cow Cow Boogie. That became the first gold single for Capitol Records in 1942, the same year that that cowboy song was written by Harlem trumpeter Benny Carter for an Abbott and Costello movie, Ride 'em Cowboy, a film that also featured Ella Fitzgerald in her first motion picture role. Sounds like there were urban cowboys and girls from coast to coast. And it's part of the formative world of our guest this hour, Sonny Rollins, who also has some English Caribbean musical influences, and that is coming up on American Roots.
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5: 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Our guest this morning is Alma Christensen, and Alma has...
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0: I'm Nick Spitzer. This is American Roots, where we're setting the scene for the great tenor sax player Sonny Rollins, a man known to play calypso in nearly every live set. We've got two tunes that herald that connection of the English Caribbean in jazz. One coming up from Dizzy Gillespie. First, though, the Jamaican guitarist and singer Lord Flea with his Calypsonians. They're saluting Dizzy Gillespie and all his favorite jazz men in 1957 with Calypso Bebop on American Roots.

0: Dizzy Gillespie on trumpet, championing all things Caribbean, with James Moody on tenor and Kenny Barron on the keys, sending their calypso greetings, Trinidad Hello, from the 1964 album Jambo Carib. Our guest also has a Caribbean connection.
1: The late tenor saxophonist Sonny Rollins was one of the premier players in jazz. Rollins has been a favorite of both fans and critics, traversing bebop and cool with a strong melodic sound.

The calypso rhythm that Sonny Rollins captured on one of his best-known tunes, St. Thomas, comes from family life. Sonny's parents were natives of the Virgin Islands. Sonny was born Walter Theodore Rollins in 1930 and grew up in Harlem. His brother and sister were classically trained musicians, but Sonny turned to jazz early, and by his 20s, he was playing tenor sax with top jazz men like Bud Powell, Miles Davis, and Thelonious Monk. By the late 1950s, Sonny Rollins had a long list of recordings to his name. Many are still classics today, including Saxophone Colossus, Tenor Madness, and Freedom Suite.

0: Sonny Rollins' music ranges from social statements to sweet remakes of popular songs. He absorbed it all in his youth, the sounds of his neighborhood, the radio and movies, and the music in his household.
1: My mother had a lot of these Caribbean records, so I heard a lot of Caribbean records at home. And my mother would take me to some of these Caribbean dances, so I heard it there. But generally in the neighborhood, I heard more mainland jazz, you know, people like Fats Waller and so forth.
2: They have a new expression along Old Harlem Way that tells you when a party is 10 times more than gay.
0: Is there a connection between those early days and your love of those kinds of stage performers in the popular, jazz of the day?
1: Yeah, I think so, Nick, because when I listened to Fats Waller on the radio, it gave me such a feeling of beatitude, almost.
2: The piano's thumping, the dancers are bumping. This here spot is more than hot. In fact, the joint is jumping.
1: Then, of course, when I heard Louis Jordan and that great band he had, the Timpani Five, and he was playing saxophone, and I loved the saxophone. So it was all sort of laid out for me, really, at an early age.
3: This ain't no jam, the jam can scram. Baby, come on and knock me a kiss.
1: I was born in Harlem proper, which was sort of the lowlands. And then we moved up on the hill, which was sort of a upscale area. And all of the top people in the black community lived up there, W.E.B. Du Bois, Thurgood Marshall. I used to see him. A lot of great jazz musicians. Duke Ellington lived nearby. And Coleman Hawkins, my idol on tenor saxophone. He lived right around the corner. So
0: what a neighborhood.
1: It was fantastic. Yeah, it was fantastic.

0: plus, I like the way Coleman Hawkins always carried himself in a very respectable, dignified manner. And that appealed to me a lot because I was sort of a socially conscious guy by dint of my grandmother, who was a big Garvey and Paul Robeson follower. And as a kid, we would march up and down Lenox Avenue, you know, with our rallies for Paul Robeson and so on. So, you know, as teenagers, we would watch all these guys. And as I look back, it was a great, great place to grow up in.
1: You mentioned Paul Robeson being in the neighborhood, and if we fast forward up to the recordings right after 9/11, Without a Song, you are, in a sense, digging back to that, but bringing it up to a current moment, a very emotional moment in American life.
0: Right, that's a reference to Paul Robeson, right. He did that song.

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And all those songs stay with me. I mean, you know, all the movies that I went to and the radio and movies, which was the media in those days. I am a guy that can bring out old songs, which I do often, much to the consternation of my musicians.

0: Yeah, your movie repertoire is amazing. I really loved when you did the Western stuff. I'm an old cowhand.
1: Right. Movie.
0: You can connect to modern jazz and cowboys all in one moment, which is a remarkable thing, I think.
1: Yeah. Well, to me, it's all Americana because I grew up going to the movies, and I would spend a lot of time with my uncle, and he'd take me to these cowboy movies. And boy, did I like that. So, you know, the whole Western thing was part of my growing up, really.

0: Well, let's talk about the frontier of bebop. You're growing up through a moment when you've got Charlie Parker, Dizzy Gillespie, obviously Miles Davis and Monk. What's your first memory of Thelonious Monk?
1: Well, I played with on a little job in Harlem. The bandstand was up over the bar, you know, one of these really small places. And Monk played opposite us. Later on, of course, Monk was one of the people that expressed a liking for my work, encouraged me a great deal. He was one of my teachers, really. I'd learned a lot from playing with Monk.

0: One of the things that interests me in listening to you playing with Monk and you in general is that both of you improvise so much on melody. And to me, it makes it very approachable for a lot of listeners.
1: Well, I like melodies. You know, I like singers. I like Billie Holiday, Billy Eckstine, Nat King Cole. So I think that my playing reflects that. Some people play the chord changes. I play more according to the melody. It's just my particular way of improvising, you know.

0: I'm looking at a recording, Bags Groove, with Miles Davis, and you're there in 1954. I wondered about some of the songs of yours that came out of that recording session, ones that became other people's standards, which is, you know, puts you out front as a composer.
1: Well, the ones that I myself composed, Doxy and Olio and Arrogin, and the things I did with Miles, I really can't put too much credence in myself. I guess I have to consider myself a composer of sorts. But I'm a guy that takes a lot from other people, other places. Occasionally I can hear something, I said, well, gee, that sounds completely original, but who knows, it probably isn't. I probably heard that too when I was a kid.

0: saxophonist Sonny Rollins, the composer, and his tune Doxy, performed with Miles Davis in 1954. The conclusion to our conversation with Sonny Rollins in a moment on American Roots.
1: KAXE's pick from 76 continues with Danger from the Jadu Sisters. Danger was the international debut from the Nigerian Identical Twins, one of the few female acts to break through the Nigerian music scene of the 1970s. The two blended Afro-funk, reggae, waka, and soul through blood harmonies. In this short six-song album, Danger delivers sharp social and political commentary and also marks the beginning of their collaboration with funk pioneer Biddy Wright. Songs like Amiibo challenge those in control, asking, "What have you done with your office of power, brother?" Other songs like Life's Gone Down Low bring it down with a hypnotic groove and harmonies in a minor key, while the politically charged and centerpiece to the album Cashing In pairs funky rhythms with biting observations about corruption and exploitation. 50 years later, Danger continues to be widely regarded as one of the greatest Nigerian albums ever recorded.
0: This is American Roots, where we've been revisiting a conversation with the late Sonny Rollins, a musician of Olympian talent and perseverance. Those are two things Rollins had in common with fellow tenor saxophonist John Coltrane, with whom he recorded the classic Tenor Madness in 1956.

0: Coltrane, of course, people looked at us at the time as sort of rivals because that was the way things are in jazz. Personally, we were great friends. Coltrane was one of my best friends in life. Coltrane's a beautiful person. He's really like a very spiritual guy, and it was a great privilege.
1: Like Coltrane, Sonny Rollins' spiritual side always shaped his music, and over the years he took time away from the scene to reflect, to hone his skills. The most noted sabbatical began in 1959, 2 years of solitary practice on Brooklyn's Williamsburg Bridge, resulting in the 1962 recording, The Bridge.

0: In life, as in music, Sonny Rollins was in a constant state of self-improvement, studying Zen Buddhism in Japan and yoga in India. The loss of his wife, Lucille, in 2004 was devastating in another personal challenge. But in the end, he always returned to his spiritual center, music.
1: That's one of the things that I'm most proud of in my own life, that I was able to heed my own counsel. Even now, people say, why do you practice? You know everything, you know, this kind of stuff. But I'm seeking something higher. So that's why I practice. That's for today. But in life, I'm also seeking, because I've been through a lot in my life. And I was able to stop smoking and stop drinking, stop using drugs. All of those things were very important to me, and they showed me that there's something inside, your inner voice. You have to listen to it. And it's in music. Music is the same way. You know, I get glimpses of it at a time, and it's beautiful.

0: your new recording, Road Shows Volume 1, you dug into great live performances over the last 30 years or so. How did you evaluate your own recordings? You're so critical. How did you pick the ones you could put on the CD?
1: Well, I was afraid you were going to ask that question.

It wasn't an easy job. My dear wife, I had delegated that to her because she was she had a good musical ear, and it was about 40 plus years you were together. Mm. In this case, I listened to as much as I could, and then I had my producer Clifton Anderson. He sort of suggested some things, but there's a lot of other things which I haven't listened to, which. That was volume one, so hopefully there'll be more.

0: Sonny, what is it you would like to continue to seek beyond putting out some of the great live performances of your career up to this point? What do you still hope to improve upon?
1: Well, you know, I have a feeling that our great music, jazz, has still an important part to play in the evolution of humankind. And I'm involved in trying to create jazz which will further that along.

I'm trying to reach the music myself, just in my own musical creation. There's things I'm still working on, my lost chord. I'm still seeking that. And as I get it more into focus, the whole picture comes into view. You know, and I'm grateful at whatever success I've had, of course, but I see more for me.

The towering saxophonist Sonny Rollins. We spoke to Sonny Rollins in 2008, and he retired from performing in 2014. He passed away on May 25, 2026. Let's get back down on the ground in our New Orleans homeland with a man who also lived in Harlem for much of his career, Danny Barker. The late troubadour has something to say about where cowboys and jazz are saddled to the same horse on American Roots.

yellow-haired lady was buried at sunset. The stranger went free, of course.

Back to Basics in 1975 with Willie Nelson, his cowboy epic, The Redheaded Stranger. In that episode, the cowboy shoots the lady because she messed with his horse. Willie Nelson, a jazz-influenced player, along with Danny Barker's I'm a Cowboy. And in that one, the horse dies. Tales of Love and Death. In that mood, here's some George Gershwin, a man beloved by many jazz players, maybe because the Brooklyn-born composer was inspired in part by sounds from across town in Harlem. This tune comes from Gershwin's folk opera, Porgy and Bess, played by the First Lady of the Piano, Mary Lou Williams. It Ain't Necessarily So on American Roots.

to the moon at night. We're living a lovely way, dear. Living

0: Billie Holiday, traveling east of the sun and west of the moon. That jazz standard is a well-traveled song, from Ivy League a cappella groups to nightclub torch treatments. American Roots is produced at Tulane University School of Liberal Arts, with support from the National Endowment for the Arts, the New Orleans Tourism and Culture Fund, and Jim Hart in Chicago. 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I'm Nick Spitzer, and this is American Roots from PRX, Public Radio Exchange.
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0: I'm Nick Spitzer. Have you ever wondered about the man behind this voice?
1: This is American Roots from New Orleans. And if you like the music, tell all your friends. But if you don't like the music, don't tell nobody.
0: That's native New Orleans jazz drummer and raconteur Bob French. We'll meet our friend, the Frenchman, a little later this hour as he talks about reconnecting to the traditional music of his family and his return to the big not so easy after Katrina. In a couple of minutes, Bob French will also sing for you Kid Ory's Muskrat Ramble. Plus, we'll hear music from the annual Ponderosa Stomp, sponsored by the Mystic Knights of the Mau Mau. Right now, though, we've got King Oliver's New Orleans Stomp, played and sung by his one-time protege, Louis Armstrong, on American Roots.

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1: Signed together, Louis Armstrong and Jimmy Rogers on Blue Yodel No. 9, all about life down on the corner in Memphis. Here's an old parlor song, long a favorite of New Orleans players, taken on by a daughter of Lake Charles, Louisiana. She built her career as a jazz pianist and singer, also out in the big L.A. It's Nellie Lutcher on American Roots.
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0: Nat King Cole on piano, 1947 with Oscar Moore on guitar and Johnny Miller on bass, epitomizing that cool cocktail hour jazz coming from Capitol Records. Nat Cole, also a favorite of our guest this hour, Bob French. And we'll talk with that New Orleans commander of the radio waves and timekeeper of traditional jazz when American Roots returns.
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0: I'm Nick Spitzer. In the late 1940s, several New Orleans Creole jazz men got together in New York City and recorded French songs that were part of early jazz. One song, Les Oignons, The Onions, is about a street vendor advertising his wares in the French Quarter, including Belle Cala Touchot, lovely rice cakes, very hot. This is a new Cajun version of that old New Orleans song, played by Beausoleil on their CD Alligator Purse and sung by their gros chien, that means big dog, Michael Doucet on American Roots.

0: Elton Purnell's Get singing along there with George Lewis and his New Orleans Stompers shaking out the heebie-jeebies. Recorded up north at Rudy Van Gelder's famous New Jersey studio, 1955. When Louis Armstrong recorded that same song in 1926, he accidentally dropped his sheet with the lyrics and scatted instead. And it was the scat that stuck in everyone's mind from then on. Before that, the New Orleans jazz duo Billy and Dee Dee Pierce, husband and wife team, with an ode to hospitalité Creole style in New Orleans, Elaba. Our guest this hour is Bob French, a traditional jazz drummer, local radio host, and trenchant commentator on the New Orleans scene, famous for his love of local music. He and I sat down to talk things over a little while back on a comfy couch before his show at the DBA Club downriver in Faubourg, Maryland. His father, Albert French, was a banjo player, but the band tradition goes back to the original Tuxedo Jazz Orchestra early in the 20th century.
1: 1910, it was started by Oscar Papa Celestan, and it was one of the bands that all the society people used to use.
2: Hello, everybody. This is Papa Celestan speaking to you from the land of jazz. We're playing for you right here in New Orleans.
1: The band was always dressed in tuxedos, and they played all the great halls and great homes, and they actually played the Eisenhower inauguration. And my dad was in the band that time.
0: Now, your dad was a banjo player, right?
1: Correct.
2: Oh, whip that back.

0: And then Celestine died in 54. Eddie Pearson, the trombone player, took it over for a year. He died. And then my dad took it over. And we had it until 1978.
1: And he went out as Papa French?
0: Mm-hmm. Somebody put that name on him.
1: What was your relationship to your father's music when you were young and growing up?
0: Didn't have a relationship because I didn't want to play that BS, as I thought then. And I played R&B. When I started, R&B was popular then.
1: What was wrong with the old jazz?
0: Nothing.
1: Why did you not want to play it?
0: Stupid. I didn't realize how important music was until I tried to play it.

I was living at home. I was still living at home with mom and daddy, and I got forced into it. One night, my dad, he's getting ready. I hear him. I got my door closed in the room, and he buzzed in the room. He said, what's your blue suit on? You're going to work with me. I'm like, going to work with you? He said, yeah. You know, you don't argue back to my daddy. Nobody's daddy at that time. We were raised. We were not half raised. And we going down and so, you know, daddy, you know, I don't know nothing about this music. And he said, I don't work. You'll be all right. You'll be all right. So when I walked in, it was the Fairmont Hotel, right? I got to tell you about this band. Jack Willis, great trumpet player, played with Ray Charles for years. Frog Joseph, one of the greatest trombone players that ever lived. The clarinet player was Joseph Cornbread Thomas. That was his nickname. Great player, great singer, great entertainer. The piano player was Miss Jeanette Kimball, number one piano player in the world as far as playing New Orleans music. And the bass player was one, the most recorded bass player in the world, Frank Fields. Frank Fields played on every hit that came out of the cities in the 40s, 50s, on. And then my dad.

0: This is a pretty big time band for you to walk into to pick up on drums all of a sudden.
1: That's why I felt like 1 inch tall. I had no confidence, didn't know the music. Frog and Jack told me, don't worry about it, we'll take care of it. First tune, one of them turned around and said, this is how the head of the tune goes. Yeah, okay, and I stumbled through that. As the night would go on, I'm saying, like, you're a dummy. You should know this music. You're in the house with this man all your life. Why don't you know this music? When we got off, I was so embarrassed. I didn't even want to take the money. You know, I should be paying them for putting up with my BS. That day, that night,

0: It has always been my desire, if I have a band, I always have some youngsters in the band. This kid is a godsend. I needed a trumpet player.
1: His name is
0: Shamar Allen. If you can grab the kid, show him the music. He said, well, look, man, you know, there's another life for you to live. I don't care that this kid has dreadlocks. They could be dreadlocks to the ground. The music is important.

0: What happened to you during the flood, the catastrophe?
1: I was smart for once in my life. I never left the city of New Orleans in all the years I've been here. Never. Because when there was a hurricane, you just battered the thing down and we hung. You know? But talking about this storm, I said, I think I'm going. I started packing, got my little symbols. I'll be gone 3 or 4 days and we'll be back, you know. I stayed away 5 months. 5 months too long. And I wound up in D.C., outside of D.C., in Accokeek, Maryland. Great little place to live. But I was born here. I'm going to die here. I can't live there and do what I do here. Wasn't no music there. Wasn't any of the food that I was accustomed to eating at.

0: So, Bob, what is music able to do for the future of the city?
1: Well, if we got music, we got life. You know, if we ain't got no music, we ain't got no life. If I quit playing music, Nick, I'ma die. It's the only reason why I came back to New Orleans, to play some music. You know, because I think that I have something to say. This is one of the greatest cities in the world. Even with the ills that we have, this is a great city. I encourage anybody who has never been here to come and see. I encourage people who've been here to come back again. And not only come back again, but come back again and again and again.

There's a great thing that's going on between Harry Connick Jr., Branford Marcellus, and their manager, Anne Marie Wilkinson. They're building houses down in the Musicians Village, Habitat Humanity, with them. They're doing all they can to make homes for musicians. I have a home that's built already. I can't move in my house because I don't have any lights. I have a nice big yard. I hope to have a big barbecue pit out, and when you come in, I'll have it smoking, and I'll cook some barbecue, and we can sit in the lawn chairs in the back, because I'm going to grow some trees or whatever in the back. And hey, come and see me.

0: Bob French, the jazz drummer, radio host, and social critic. He was New Orleans' most beloved curmudgeon, and he moved into his new home in Musician's Village in the Ninth Ward shortly after our interview back in 2009. Bob passed away in November 2012. The original Tuxedo Jazz Band is now led by his nephew, Gerald French. We miss Bob. Coming up, a musical sampler of New Orleans' tribute to old-time rock and soul, the Ponderosa Stomp, when American Roots returns.
1: Holy cow, you guys, the World Cup is starting, and it's like the biggest nightmare and the most amazing thing all mashed together in one six-week-long tournament. I'll let you guys jump in here a second, but I just got to get some stuff out of my brainium right now.
2: Let it rip. Unleash.
1: Well, this is the biggest event in the world. 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That is every day. So this World Cup is the first one to be co-hosted by three countries, Canada, the U.S., and Mexico. And boy, are there a lot of problems.
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0: I'm Nick Spitzer, and this is American Roots. New Orleans has a lot of festivals. Of course, the Jazz Fest is known worldwide. But there was once a homegrown tribute to the unsung heroes of rock and roll, R&B, and soul, led by the dedicated Dr. Ike and his Mystic Knights of the Mau Mau. The Ponderosa Stomp featured performances from Wanda Jackson to Syl Johnson and Barbara Lynn. And the name Ponderosa Stomp was inspired by blues man Lazy Lester. Let's take a trip to the Ponderosa Stomp, starting with Lazy Lester's harmonica on the tune of the same name.

Fort Worth, Texas, the black rockabilly artist Ray Sharp with his hit Linda Lou, 1959. And before that, Barefoot, the 1966 hit by New Orleans R&B singer Robert Parker with our old running buddy Deacon John on guitar. All three appeared at the 2009 Ponderosa Stomp at House of Blues here in New Orleans. The Stomp's been on hiatus since 2019. Before we leave you, we remember a few legendary late New Orleanians and friends, including guitarist and singer Snooks Eaglin, who we'll hear in a few minutes, and Antoinette Cato, the widow of R&B singer, entertainer Ernie Cato. She ran the club named after his greatest hit, the Mother-in-Law Lounge. It's now run by Kermit Ruffins. Antoinette was a one-woman cultural, economic, social, and spiritual movement. We miss her so much, and I want to dedicate one of Ernie Cato's love songs to her memory. Antoinette Cato, That Certain Girl on American Roots.

Snook Sieglin, the beloved guitarist who passed away at age 73 on February 18th, 2009, singing a song written for him by the jazz archivist Dick Allen. I'm a country boy down in New Orleans. Snooks was recorded as a blind street singer and later did R&B for Imperial Records and more recently Blacktop Records. Maybe he was best loved in New Orleans for his monthly appearances at the Rockin' Bowl. Farewell to Snooks on American Roots.

Our program is produced at Tulane University School of Liberal Arts here in New Orleans. Special thanks to Stephen Smith and Kate Ellis of American Radio Works for recording my conversation with Bob French. Margaret Howes was contributing producer for our feature on jazz saxophonist Sonny Rollins. His interview was recorded by Jack Schloop. Our team back then included Maureen Loughran, Kari Maeyama, Jason Ryan, Lauren Callahan, and Jason Saul. The program was updated by Olivia Broslowski. Our presenting station is WWNO-FM at the University of New Orleans.

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Until that time, I'm Nick Spitzer for American Roots from PRX, Public Radio Exchange.

0: KAXE's pick from 76 continues with Danger from the Lajadu Sisters. Danger was the international debut from the Nigerian Identical Twins, one of the few female acts to break through the Nigerian music scene of the 1970s. The two blended Afro-funk, reggae, waka, and soul through blood harmonies. In this short six-song album, Danger delivers sharp social and political commentary and also marks the beginning of their collaboration with funk pioneer Biddy Wright. Songs like Amiibo challenge those in control, asking, "What have you done with your office of power, brother?" Other songs like Life's Gone Down Low bring it down with a hypnotic groove and harmonies in a minor key, while the politically charged and centerpiece to the album, Cashing In, pairs funky rhythms with biting observations about corruption and exploitation. 50 years later, Danger continues to be widely regarded as one of the greatest.
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2: In most cities, New Year's Day might involve sleeping in and nursing a hangover. But in Philly, the party not only continues, it gets even bigger with the annual Mummers Parade. Coming up, for A Sense of Place Philly, you're visiting a Mummers Clubhouse to meet the Woodland String Band. 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
2: 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I'm Marina Duras and this is World Cafe.

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1: It'd probably just be like a lot of vegetables because like I just like almost every vegetable. So it'd be like a lot of like tomatoes and stuff.
0: Rising 7th grader Paisley Washburn describes the slice of pizza she is hoping for. Over the past 3 weeks, she and other kids in Deer River have been prepping and planting a pizza garden outside of King Elementary School.
2: Plan is a pizza garden. So we're just planting whatever we can use for a pizza outside of like wheat and all that stuff. So we got like spices, peppers, tomatoes.
0: Boys and Girls Club youth programmer Ethan Thompson says the idea for a pizza garden came from the kids.
2: They had an idea that they really wanted to do and they were really passionate about it. So they started actually campaigning to do a pizza garden.
0: The plan is to host a community pizza party in September using the ingredients kids grew over the summer and maybe some pepperoni from the store. The community garden was previously run by the University of Minnesota Extension Master Gardeners Program and fizzled out during the COVID-19 pandemic. Thanks to funding and new leadership from community sponsors and programs, the garden experienced a makeover this summer. The garden includes 8 new raised beds with pizza ingredients and typical garden plants like carrots. The kids are also tending to 1 strawberry bed and 2 pumpkin patches. The pumpkins will be used at Deer River's annual pumpkin carving event, where around 100 pumpkins are provided for kids to carve. It's been going on for around 10 years. Kayleen Monticelli, director of the Boys and Girls Club and Community Education, says this year, funding for the pumpkins was cut.
3: It was a great time to just be like, we're growing our own pumpkins. So we're growing our own pumpkins this year.
0: The event is set to be hosted in October, like the pizza party. The event will be a full circle moment for the kids.
3: The kids are growing, they're carving, they get to bring them home. It'll be really neat.
0: So far, over 35 kids have contributed to the garden. Throughout the summer, youths from Boys and Girls Club, Community Education, Community Tech Hub, and Full Service Community School will tend to the plants. Full Service Community School's grant manager, Jaeger Jurgensen, has enjoyed seeing the children grow in the past 3 weeks.
4: Kids like to work. They'll live up to their expectations. And when you give them an opportunity to grow, it's just kind of the most rewarding thing from somebody on the outside to watch that they're having fun learning their own capabilities. I like when the kids kind of run with a project. Coming out, I spent a couple hours out here. I was like, why am I doing this when the kids would have way more fun with it? You know, this is meant to be for them.
0: Providing opportunities like the garden is important, Thompson says.
2: There's a lot of kids right now that just don't get to do stuff like this because, well, we just don't have a lot of access. This is expensive.
0: Jurgensen says the garden is an opportunity to show kids what effort can lead to.
4: Our goal at the end is to have a community banquet where the kids can grow pizzas, make some salsas, some community-grown foods with the stuff that's going on in the garden. Try to promote the idea that once they put some effort in, there's going to be some outpouring into the community, whether it's money, it's being able to provide food or something along those lines.
0: Thompson took over the garden when it needed a new steward.
3: He was very green thumb and had passion for growing, and so he took it on as his baby.
0: Thompson has led the garden effort for a few years. It wasn't until this summer, though, that his efforts fully took shape, thanks to some community partnerships. Forward Health Foundation, United Way, and Essentia Health provided funding for the garden.
4: None of this comes out of the school's budget or any of the employees' budget. This is all supported by community programs going on.
0: Not only is the garden back this year, but it's also larger. Thompson says the garden space has almost doubled in size from last year, going from around 50 square feet to 100 square feet.
2: We have the most stuff we've ever had. We have the most prep and planning that we've ever had. So this year, my biggest hope is that we actually get a big harvest.
0: Plants need to grow and time needs to pass before Deer River children get to taste their hard work. But it seems their pizza party plans are off to a strong start. That's it for this special edition of the Up North Report. Find more of our stories and photos at kaxe.org, where you can also find content from our music, phonology, and morning show teams. From the KAXE News Desk, I'm Erin Bowman, telling the stories of Northern Minnesota through local news.
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6: This is World Cafe. I'm Raina Duris. Hear that? That is the sound of New Year's Day in Philadelphia as the annual Mummers Parade makes its way through the city. It's a parade of 10,000 revelers. There are wild costumes, massive sets, and bringing the music, string bands. There are 14 string bands that play and compete in the Mummers Parade, performing elaborate five-minute routines. And 5 minutes might sound short, but it's something they've prepared all year for. For our Sense of Place Philadelphia series, join me as we step inside a Mummers clubhouse where the Woodland String Band is working on their 2027 show.
7: I am George Bowser IV. I'm captain of the Woodland String Band.
8: I'm George Bowser III. I'm the theme chair and fundraising chairman.
9: So I'm AJ Ford, and I am the music director of the Woodland String Band.
6: The Mummers Parade is a tradition and sound unique to Philadelphia.
7: So it all started with really ringing in the new year. And people would literally go around with pots and pans and they would sing a song ringing in the new year.
6: Since it started in 1901, it's gone way beyond pots and pans.
9: It has evolved from just having stringed instruments with, you know, banjos, mandolins, guitars, things like that. Eventually in, I want to say, the 1920s, 1930s, they added in some woodwind instruments like saxophones and things. And now, you know, 125 years later, we have this mobile Broadway show that you see today.
6: When AJ says mobile Broadway show, he is not kidding. Woodland String Band has 67 men dancing in ornate, intricate costumes, with another 30 to 50 people assisting with movable props and costume changes. The whole production moves down the 1.5-mile official parade route with periodic stops to entertain the crowd along the way.
7: My first year, actually, as captain, I wore two different costumes. So I had to completely take off my one costume and put on this whole other, like it was almost a dress. I took it off and put on pants, a jacket, a hat, changed my shoes. So there was like 4 or 5 people. They actually, I think, even picked me up and helped me, like, just to get it done faster.
10: That's normally the first question everybody asks when you say you're wearing this suit. How big's a hat? How big's a hat? Is my neck going to hurt at the end of the day?
3: Is it better to have a humongous wide hat or a very tall hat?
10: Well, best to have a small hat.
9: I still, to this day, find hay in the trunk of my car, in the middle of my saxophone somewhere. And, you know, we can you always know where a mummer has been because there's always a jewel, a sequin, a feather, just something behind us. Because we're not always the best at cleaning up after ourselves.
3: It is true that, like, I just look down and there's just glitter everywhere.
9: Mm-hmm. Oh, it's, I mean, these floors, I think, are only 3 years old, and there's a layer of dust and glitter.
6: The clubhouse is a multi-purpose space. It's where the men practice and hang out. They also each have a locker for their costume upstairs. And each year, each string band picks a new theme for their performance, which means new music and new costumes.
9: Right now, we're just prepping our 2027 theme of doing a barnyard farm theme. So there's a lot of your traditional, you know, turkey in the straw and down on the farm and the Green Acres theme and songs like that that are very run-of-the-mill that you picture whenever you think of a farm theme. But we're also trying to think out of the box with, you know, visual gimmicks and songs that we can put to it. And one of the songs, for instance, that has never been played by a string band was Kenny Chesney's She Thinks My Tractor's Sexy. We took that song, we're like, man, what can we do with that?

0: AJ's road to becoming the musical director started when he was a kid. He remembers his first parade.
1: Oh my gosh, I can even feel the butterflies just thinking about

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1: Quaker City. His dad was a member of that band when he was little, and just like his dad, he learned to play the banjo.
2: I think I took my first lesson when I was like 9 or 10 years old, and at the time I was playing sports and this and that, so it kind of fell to a backseat. But I knew being a Quaker, I really needed to like work on it, and this was so important in my life. But as I played more and more sports, I kind of like put on the back burner, and I'm maybe not the best banjo player, and we always joke that that's why they made me captain, because they didn't want to have me play banjo anymore.
1: And AJ was also following in his father's footsteps.
3: My dad started as a mummer back in the mid-80s, then came over to Woodland in the summer of 86. And then I started out as a little helper marshal at the age of 8. Back in 2000, I wore my first costume. I've been wearing a costume ever since.
1: When you're a mummer, getting your first costume is called taking a suit. It's when you move from being behind the scenes, helping out as a marshal, to being part of the parade as a performer. It's a big moment. George IV took his first suit at Woodland when he was only 13 years old.
2: Growing up, I helped when I was a small child. I helped with the band as a marshal. And marshals are very important, so don't take that the wrong way, that it is a big step up. But you're behind the scenes, right? So no one knows if you mess up. Yeah, the prop messes up or confetti messes up. Yeah, it is a big deal because everything is very important to the show. But when you're in a costume and out front, if you mess up, your face is right there. Everyone sees it's you. I remember my first year going up and seeing the bright lights of Broad Street and the judging area and remembering the pressure that kind of fell down on me. Even being a theater kid growing up and doing shows, this is it. One chance you practice all year long for 4 minutes and 30 seconds in front of the judges.
1: There's a special ritual to mark just how big a deal it is.
2: Whether you're a marshal or in costume, we try to paint everyone's slippers golden, like golden slipper is a mummer's term. And our last parade of the year, we'll go down Second Street and we'll spray paint all our new members taking their first shoot or doing their first parade with us. We'll spray paint their shoes gold because it is a very important moment in a mummer's life.
1: His first parade as captain was special for George IV and for his dad, who marched behind him.
4: Once he became captain, a lot. It's hard to put in words because you're proud. You see all the work he puts into it. And coming from our situation and our hobby, it's something that you don't get to do too often. Not many people get to walk behind their son as a captain. And I've done it for the last five years now. And I take it as an honor.
1: While the band does a few smaller performances throughout the year, New Year's Day is the big show. That parade is a celebration and a competition with both the string bands and their captains being ranked and hopefully awarded. There's a lot of energy building up to this day. They've had a whole year preparing for this one performance, and the day of the parade starts early.
2: So New Year's Day is, to simply put it, it's kind of chaotic. We come in the morning about like 5 a.m., maybe sometime between 5 and 6 to get our makeup done. And then that's, the more relaxing part. We kind of play some music in the locker room. Everyone's kind of having a good time. We have some breakfast stuff. But as that gets done, we get out our instruments. We start warming up musically. We'll do our toast for the day, Hall of Fame inductions. And then we play our routine. And as a captain and dancers, we go outside. We'll even do the dance and everything just to try to get warmed up and mentally prepared.
1: And when you finally do get in front of the judges' stand, it can be intense.
4: It's astonishing how bright the lights are. When you get in front of the judges, it's just, they're blaring. We talk to a lot of people about, just don't worry about the lights, just stay focused and do what you need to do, because it's different being in front of the judges. I would like a lot of people to experience it. Playing music in front of, there's probably about 3,000, 4,000 people around just in that area. And you're doing, entertaining them for really nothing. We don't get money. it's just for honor and bragging rights now.
1: While some bands get awards quite often, Quaker City, for instance, has won 23 times, Woodland String Band has only won first place as a band once in their 100-year history.

0: 3. And that was in 2012. George IV was 15, and it was only his second year marching in costume.
1: I remember we got done, because sometimes back years ago, they would get the results out maybe a little faster. Things were a little bit delayed as well with us. We were getting on our buses, and we were sitting there for a minute, and we were wondering what was going on. And next thing you know, they told us to get off the buses, and we were like, why would we be getting off the bus? And like I said, I'm 15. I had no idea what's going on. And we're all huddled around, and next thing you know, we were told we won, and it was just pure chaos. It was awesome.
0: His dad, the elder George, has won 9 times.
2: Even though I've won first many times, I'll say my fondest memory is walking by my son the first year. I hold the record for dressing as a girl the most. When I was young, I was slim and thin, so I was dressed as a girl almost every year. I played Dolly, I played Carmen Miranda, a girl monkey, you name it, I've done it. I still hold the record. It's a Quizzo question with a guy that does Quizzo.
0: Oh, and if you're not from Philly, Quizzo is what Philadelphians call bar trivia. Now, each year is a new chance for the band to focus on improving their craft. They may all be volunteers doing this in their spare time, but they take what they're doing very seriously. And as soon as New Year's Day is over, planning for next year begins.
1: So normally the Tuesday after we review the tapes, so the judges that judge us, they'll record themselves talking. So everyone in the band will get to listen to those tapes, and they'll have an opportunity to ask the people in charge of music and in charge of the show, hey, why did the judge think that? Do you think that was your fault? Do you think that was our fault? Like what went wrong? What can we do to fix these things? So it's a kind of constructive thing. So that's the week after. Really, the day after, we're kind of already starting on the next year. But I like to take like a week or so to myself and kind of recuperate. I can only imagine everyone else, because we're all, as much as I may be stressed with my role, I know it's a lot for everyone to be out there. And it's a lot of work. We're rehearsing Tuesday and Sunday from October on.
0: Between meetings, practicing, the one-off events they do year-round, and all the other prep that goes into the parade, the band is together a lot. Their bond goes beyond rehearsing.
2: Everybody, family, like everybody here, I consider this like one big frat. I'd do anything for most of the guys here. You know, they call and say, hey, my toilet bag. All right, hold on. And you drop what you're doing, you go over and help them with their toilet, or you help them with something else that broke.
0: That feeling of community is something the next generation, men like AJ, really value too.
3: What is your favorite part of doing this?
4: Honestly, you know what? All the guys in the band, they're just extended family at this point. I have older guys that I see as second father figures. You know, some of the older guys are kind of like grandfatherly figures. And all these guys are, you know, I'd go to bat for any one of them. You know everyone's wife, you know everyone's kids, and it's just a real big family, and that's the best part of it for me.
5: I'll count you in. Ready? 1, 2, 1, 2, 3, 4.
0: For the Mummers, it's a family. And for 125 years in Philly, the crowds have kept on coming out to celebrate the new year together at the Mummers Parade, turning it into one big citywide family party.
1: I think live music is such a huge thing that, I mean, if you were just going to a bar on a Saturday night and they have a DJ just playing some songs, or they have a band playing live music, it's such a huge difference. And I think that's what keeps us alive, right, is people wanting to see and hear live music. And our shows can be a bit much. They're so, I like I described it earlier, it's a Broadway show with instruments in a way. And I think it is so unique and different. People enjoy live music and the costumes, and it sets us apart from anyone else.
0: I can promise you that if you ever happen to be in Philadelphia on New Year's Day, there's absolutely nothing in the world quite like it.

Thank you so much to George Bowser IV, George Bowser III, AJ Ford, and the entire Woodland String Band for letting us into their clubhouse for our Sense of Place Philadelphia series. What you heard at the end there is the band that night rehearsing the song Working My Way Back to You by The Spinners. You've got more Philly coming up right after this on World Cafe.

0: Hey, it's A. Martinez from NPR's Morning Edition, here to wish KAXE a happy 50th anniversary. 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NPR is honored to celebrate KAXE and 50 years of rural storytelling, trusted local and national news and music.
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3: Welcome back to World Cafe. I'm Marina Duris, continuing our Sense of Place Philadelphia series today with a vintage World Cafe session from 2004 with Philly-raised artist Amos Lee. Amos played a ton around the city as he was coming up before he got noticed by Blue Note Records, who released his first five albums. This interview with original World Cafe host David Dye was recorded just a few months before Amos Lee released his self-titled debut, which was produced by Nora Jones bassist Lee Alexander and included her and members of her band. It is the album that launched his career. This session begins with a live version of the song, Arms of a Woman. It's Amos Lee, live for World Cafe.

0: Amos Lee, In the Arms of a Woman. I'm glad you began with that song. Not only do I love it, but I read something about you somewhere which rang true for me, that some of these songs you're coming up with now are things that could have been covered by, Otis Redding could have done that. No doubt about
1: that
0: it.
1: That would have been cool.
0: Yeah, would have been great. Do you remember writing that?
1: Not really, man. To be honest with you, it's weird. That's one song I don't really remember much of.
0: Wow.
1: Yeah, it's kind of strange.
0: Wow.
1: I used to, when I was in South Carolina, I wrote that one when I was down there. And I used to have this little baby tape recorder that I still kind of have. And I just would wake up and record songs and stuff like that. And that particular tune must have just happened one day when I was making breakfast or something.
0: You were in a dream state or something.
1: Yeah, okay. Well, I usually am, but that one I don't remember.
0: First things I heard about you is, Amos Lee's up here from South Carolina, but that's not the whole story. You started out here. I guess you grew up in Philly and then moved out to New Jersey. What were you like in high school?
1: I was a total nobody geek.
0: Really?
1: Yeah, completely. I wasn't even as cool as a geek is.
0: Yeah?
1: Like, nobody even knew I was there. I kind of was a locker.
0: Did you play? I read something about you played basketball, or was that like on the school team, or just played?
1: I didn't play. I was on the team, but I didn't play very much. But I was on the team. I love basketball. It's like my first love.
0: Right.
1: Even more so than music, really.
0: Ooh.
1: I know, it's kind of scary.
0: Yeah.
1: But I'm terrible at it, so that's good for music.
0: So you went to South Carolina to go to school, and you actually, when did you start playing music?
1: I was about 20.
0: Mm-hmm.
1: I started a little earlier than that, but I didn't really start playing until I was maybe 19 or 20 years old. Started writing right away. You know,
0: really?
1: I got a guitar. Yeah, I learned a couple chords, and I just started writing tunes. You know, my first song was like, It's So Hard to Be in Love, Never Knowing What the Other's Thinking Of. You know, it's like, whatever.
0: It's true.
1: It is sort of true, but damn.
0: And did you write in the same kind of style then, or did it change up?
1: It's changed a bit. I've always, the first person I ever really listened to was John Prine. So I always have a little bit of that kind of in my girdle, as they say in the old folks' homes.
0: But you don't use those chord changes anymore?
1: Not as much. I mean, I do. Use them quite a bit. I mean, my favorite chord is G.
0: Uh-huh.
1: And a lot of his songs are in G, so.
0: Right, they're in there.
1: They're right on in.
0: Well, all right, we need some more music. What do you want to do next?
1: We're going to do this song called Keep It Loose and Keep It Tight.

Keep It Loose, Keep It Tight, performed live for the World Cafe by Amos Lee. You just heard an encore of our 2004 session with him and original host David Dye, recorded just a few months before Amos released his self-titled debut. We re-aired that as part of our ongoing Sense of Place Philadelphia series. One of the biggest stars to ever come visit Philadelphia to record a record next on World Cafe.

When word got out that David Bowie was recording at Philly's Sigma Sound Studios in 1974, tons of young fans showed up and waited outside all night while he was working. At the end, he got snacks and invited them in to listen to what he'd been up to, which included this next song. Wouldn't this be so cool? On World Cafe, I'm Raina. Here's David Bowie, Young Americans.

0: Recorded in 1978 at Philadelphia's Sigma Sound Studios, McFadden and Whitehead ain't no stopping us now. And they're right. Our Sense of Place Philadelphia series is underway, and it keeps going all week long. 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I'll also be posting my own pictures on Instagram at rahrahraina, R-A-H-R-A-H-R-A-I-N-A. Thank you again to the Woodland String Band and World Cafe senior producer Kimberly Janod for her work on that session, and to the Wincote Foundation, who support Sense of Place. We produce this show at WXPN at the University of Pennsylvania in Philadelphia. I'm Raina Duris. 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
4: Hello from Mr. Masakovic's class at Baxter Elementary School. This past week brought our first substantial rainfall on one day.
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6: Greetings from the fourth grade phenology team in the Linwood School Forest. 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
7: Charlie, and Mary
6: reporting on our observations for the week ending May 1st.
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9: Hi, this is Carson
10: and Reese from Crooked Lake Elementary School in Andover, reporting from Long Lake Conservation Center for April 29th through May 1st. The weather was sunny but cool with a high temperature of 48 degrees Fahrenheit.
11: This concludes the phenology report. Have a great week and be observant.
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0: Japanese Breakfast's 2021 album, Jubilee, bursts with a joy that contrasted with her previous work, which often explored themes of grief and pain. And for Michelle Zauner, the mastermind behind Japanese Breakfast, that was a welcome change.
13: There's this sort of sad indie girl stereotype that I feel like I was kind of butting up against, and that was really an exciting thing for me.
0: For our Sense of Place Philly series, we're revisiting our session with Japanese Breakfast from around the time that breakthrough album was released, and around the time of her release of her memoir, Crying in H Mart, where she writes about growing up as Korean American.
13: I had a lot of anxiety about what people assumed about me because of my race, and I would do certain things to kind of cover them up and not draw more attention to them.
0: You'll hear that conversation and a live performance from Michelle Zauner, Japanese Breakfast, today. I'm Raina Duris. It's an encore World Cafe. I once saw this band stop traffic in Philly because they played a live impromptu show outside of a bar, which, if you've ever been to Philly, pretty gutsy thing to do. Here they are playing live at the Salt Shed in Chicago. It's Mount Joy. Rearrange Us.

Hey, I'm Raina Duris. This is World Cafe. For our Sense of Place Philadelphia series, we're reaching back to the archives for an encore from Japanese Breakfast. Japanese Breakfast's Michelle Zauner spent many of the band's formative years in Philly. This interview was recorded in 2021, around the time of the release of her breakthrough album, Jubilee, a joyful sonic departure from her earlier, darker songwriting themes. At the time of this session, she was also a freshly minted New York Times best-selling author, thanks to her deeply moving and insightful memoir, Crying in H Mart. She joined me to talk about all of that and to perform live. Our conversation is in just a moment, but first, Japanese Breakfast with B Sweet, live for World Cafe.

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1: Loves Wild Nothing, and she really needs help writing her new record. And so when we got together in the studio, we were like, so you need help with your new record? And we're both like, I'm not writing a record. And so we were like, well, let's just write a pop song and maybe we can sell it to someone. And I think that that was a really cool thing because it helped me sort of unlock maybe my inner diva. I feel like there's a very sassy performance that sort of accompanies it, and vocal runs that I wouldn't normally attempt. I just love the song so much that I asked to keep it, and Jack was stoked that I wanted it.
2: Jubilee is your third album as Japanese Breakfast, and you've talked a bit about what the third album means for an artist. And, you know, you've got the debut album, then there's the second one where people worry about the sophomore slump. For you, what did it mean getting to your third album?
1: I think that by the time that you get to a third record, you have a sort of catalog by then, a discography that you start to think about your albums in context with one another. And for me, the third album has always really represented, you know, really knowing who you are as an artist and what your skill set is and sort of firing off on all cylinders. I think of Bjork's Homogenic and Wilco's Summer Teeth and Beach House's Teen Dream, Fiona Apple's Extraordinary Machine. I feel like it's this time when you and as an artist have really figured out what your sound is and can kind of go forward with confidence. And so I really wanted to have that be the feeling with this new record. I wanted it to feel almost theatrical and bombastic and ambitious and confident and mature. I also thought a lot about the visual context of the three records. Psychopomp is this sort of melancholy sky blue, and Soft Sounds is, you know, really dark red and black color. And so I knew that for this new album visually, and I think that sort of made its way into the sonic realm, was going to be a lot warmer yellow orange tones and a more jubilant, happier kind of sound.
2: I'm speaking with Michelle Zauner of Japanese Breakfast today on World Cafe. Your last couple of albums have centered around grief in a lot of ways. Same with your memoir, which we'll get into in a few minutes. A lot of artists that I've talked to have said it's harder to write songs when you're happy. It's harder to write joyful songs. What was your experience with that?
1: Yeah, I think that that was definitely a challenge. I mean, there's this sort of sad indie girl stereotype that I feel like I was kind of butting up against, and that was really an exciting thing for me. You know, the songs aren't all happy songs, but I think that everyone knows what it's like to try to carve out joy in their lives. I mean, I think that that's the human experience is why we keep going, is waiting for those rare moments of joy. And you know, I was just really after that and in many different ways on the album.
2: The next song that we're going to hear you perform, I know, is one of your favorites from the record, Kokomo, Indiana. It's Kokomo IN on the album. First of all, I respect the fact that you have put a song out called Kokomo, Indiana, given that the Beach Boys have a song called Kokomo. Why Kokomo, Indiana? Why did you choose that place?
1: Yeah, so I wrote this song called Kokomo, Indiana, about a small town boy whose girlfriend is sort of leaving for this study abroad program in Australia, was this kind of narrative I had in my head. And I think it's just like a sweet teenage love song, because, you know, it's been quite a few years since I've been in that situation myself. And I just loved the idea of that kind of, you know, real pure feeling. I think that's also another real theme on the record. And yeah, I was telling my drummer, Craig Hendricks, who also produced the album, what it was about. And he was like, oh, it's like Evan, who is our label, was our project manager at Dead Oceans. And so I was like, it is like Evan. It's like my Evan fan fiction. And I texted Evan and I was like, it's about you. And, you know, since he's based in Bloomington, Indiana, where our label's based out of, I was like, it's like a small town boy in Bloomington, Indiana. It's about your teenage years. And he was like, but I didn't grow up in Bloomington. I grew up in Kokomo. And I was like, oh, that's even better. And so that's why I decided to title it Kokomo, Indiana. And it kind of felt fitting too that it's a sort of nod to the Beach Boys, because I feel like it's a similar sort of sentiment that they sing about often. Like, wouldn't it be nice if we were older, and having these sort of

0: Live from Japanese Breakfast, that was Kokomo, Indiana, from the new album Jubilee. Today, I'm joined by Japanese Breakfast mastermind, Michelle Zauner. Michelle, last time you were on the World Cafe, it was back in 2019, and you just committed to turning an essay that you wrote for The New Yorker called Crying in H Mart into a book. And in that interview, you talked about being a little bit nervous. Now, that book, Crying in H Mart, is out. It's a New York Times bestseller. So first of all, congratulations.
1: Thank you so much. It never gets old to hear.
0: It must be pretty exciting. But I would kind of imagine that it's also, you know, a little bit bittersweet. Because for those who haven't read the book, it takes us through your experience of losing your mother to cancer when you were 25 years old. And that experience, and you go over this in the book as well, was also the inspiration for your first album as Japanese Breakfast, your breakout album, Psychopomp. When you were writing Psychopomp, it was pretty soon after your mother's death that you were still kind of in that moment. But with this book, you've had a few years to reflect on it all. What was it like going back to revisit those feelings?
1: It depends on the feeling. I really loved revisiting some of what happens in the book, you know, and I think that one thing that helped me get through it was that the book sort of starts with my childhood and the real joys of having an immigrant parent and what my mother's character was like. And to sort of bring myself back into those moments and get to relive them, it was, you know, sort of the closest thing I could experience to being with my mom again in many ways. And so that was a real joy to write and relive. And then, of course, there was quite a bit of, you know, real agony, but was ultimately, I think, a real cathartic release to kind of bear those wounds and air those grievances about, you know, just like the trauma of caretaking and what it's like to watch someone you love, their health deteriorate. And those were certainly painful moments to revisit, but ultimately I feel a real relief now. I feel like I was sort of able to close a major chapter of my life and in this way that I didn't even anticipate until the book was released or published, I guess.
0: Were there things that you were able to explore differently as an author as opposed to as a musician?
1: Absolutely. I mean, you know, a record is probably less than 500 words, I would say. And this book is at least 80,000. And, you know, a lot of Japanese Breakfast fans will notice that there are a lot of, you know, I'm sort of pulling from the same pool of memory in a lot of this and sort of taking scenes that were touched on in different songs. And there was a real narrative there that, you know, I think you don't get to explore as deeply in music. There are sort of more impressionistic feelings. And so it was important for me to sort of dive deeper and try to understand the different perspectives at play and figure out what happened. You know, it was a real whirlwind 6 months watching my mom die, and I wanted to kind of recount that and make sense of it.
0: I'm speaking with Michelle Zauner of Japanese Breakfast on World Cafe. In the book, you go through your relationship to your mother and your grief largely through the lens of food, the Korean food that she cooked and that you then learned to cook. But there are also moments in the book where you relate to your mother through music. What kind of music did your mom listen to while you were growing up?
1: Well, she was just getting into Bruno Mars before she got sick. I remember she wanted to go to a Bruno Mars concert, and I just loved that. But, you know, she didn't really listen to that much music. She would like the sort of mom classics. She loved, you know, Babs like Barbra Streisand and Bruno Mars and Celine Dion and like those types of fun divas. She liked Bruce Springsteen. She thought he was a real American.
0: There is a scene. You're on the way home from a trip to the clinic. You put a song on for her.
1: We sing Tell Him by Barbra Streisand and Celine Dion. And that was a song that my mom had on CD that I just remember being in the living room, like taking, you know, going line for line, you know, about, it's like a song about Barbra Streisand, like, telling Celine Dion she should confess her feelings to, you know, this man. And Celine Dion's like, I'm afraid. And my mom and I would do this like very theatrical rendering of like that song. And that was like a moment of lightness in the book that I think was really necessary in that moment. And I think back on, you know, really fondly. And scenes like that were just so fun to remember and write.
0: Let's hear just a bit of Celine Dion and Barbra Streisand. Tell him.
1: Please.

0: That was a bit of Tell Him, Celine Dion and Barbara Streisand on World Cafe. I'm speaking with Michelle Zahner of Japanese Breakfast. You paint this picture of your mother in your book, Crying in H Mart, as somebody who was very loving, but also, let's just say, somebody who is quite practical, or both loving and practical at the same time. And that was certainly true when it came to your musical ambitions. This early moment where you're visiting Korea and your mother is approached by someone working on a TV show, on a K-drama. Could you talk about what happened?
1: Yeah, when I was like 10 or 11, I was really thought of as pretty for some reason. I think that being mixed race and being small and you know, maybe things were going well for me at that time. you know, a lot of the times on the street, women would sort of pull my mom aside and be like, she's so pretty. She has such a small face. I guess I just like had features that were just good features then. I don't think it's that way anymore, unfortunately. But yeah, we were at the Korean folk village and there was a director who sent over, that was filming a K-drama, and he sent over his assistant to give my mom a business card and asked her what my talents were. And, you know, for me, I was like, I'm sure that there's so much of a process that goes into that. And I don't know if it would have led to anything, but, you know, I think my mom could tell pretty early on that I had a real independent streak and that I would not fare well in that environment of expectation and being told what to wear and what to eat and how to behave from a very early age. I think she sensed that was not a lifestyle that was going to be good for me. And so she sort of laughed and shrugged him off. And at the time I was like, this is my chance, Mom. We could move to Korea and I'll take care of us, you know, support us with my acting and modeling. But yeah, I think it was ultimately for the best that I sort of came into those things sort of on my own terms.
0: I mean, yeah, that's what like really struck me, was that you were really into this idea of becoming a performer right away. Did you always know that you had that, you wanted to perform on some level?
1: I think I knew pretty early on. I mean, I really fell in love with it when I was 16 and I would play solo shows. But I think I've always been like a real ham, you know. I always had a, you know, really like commanding presence even when I was very young. And my mom used to be really worried because I'm a pretty small person, but I had this like very, I felt I had this very large personality and I was always, you know, kind of gathering groups of people and you know, rebelling in ballet class or like trying to make people laugh in this way. So I was never nervous getting attention. And I think part of that is maybe also being an only child and a very loud person. So I think it came fairly naturally to me.
0: Michelle Zahner of Japanese Breakfast is my guest today. After the break, Michelle talks about how her desire to perform and her mom's choice to be a homemaker affected their relationship as she was growing up. That's when our conversation continues on World Cafe.

0: Agency has been serving the community of northern Minnesota since 1976. I'm Heidi Holton, and Simon Gretton recently stopped by and told us why he supports KEXE.
1: The dearth of local news in rural America is, frankly, I think, a big problem for our democracy. And the model right here of KEXE filling in and having outstanding public radio reporters filling the news gap in a rural area like ours, if the whole country had that, then our democracy would be so much the better for it. First heard about that. Wow, I want to get behind that. So I've been upping my support ever since I heard about that, and I will be continuing to do so because that is just a gift and asset to our neighborhoods, to our towns, to our region and the country and the world.
0: Do your part. 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
2: Hey, I'm Raina Duras, and this is an Encore World Cafe for our Sense of Place Philly series. In 2021, I talked to Michelle Zahner of Japanese Breakfast about her album Jubilee and about her memoir, Crying in H Mart. In that memoir, Michelle writes about growing up, her relationship with her mom, and what it was like when, in her 20s, Michelle found herself taking care of her mother as she was dying of cancer. Let's get back to our conversation.
3: You became dedicated to music at a pretty young age. And in some ways, it seems like that put a barrier between you and your mom, who was equally devoted to being a mom and a homemaker. How did your view of her sort of vocation change as you were writing this book?
4: Yeah, I mean, I think that a lot of maybe millennial feminists in their youth didn't have this real nuanced understanding of what that meant. And I wouldn't have known the term invisible labor or what went into taking care of a child or a home and what sort of sacrifices those things involved. And at that age, I just really looked down on my mother for not having a job. And I just really, you know, at that age, I was so obsessed with finding my sense of purpose and my calling and work, and, you know, passion really fueled those things. And I was always questioning where my mother's passion was and what she was missing out on. And maybe part of that was this fear of being an only child and feeling like I was taking that away from her and wanting to encourage her to find some sort of skill set or hobby that she could take up. It always felt like maybe I was like keeping her from that, and I wanted her to find that for herself, and that every person should have that. And now looking back, you know, obviously as you get older and you realize how much goes into taking care of a family, and, you know, there's so much more labor beyond just making money. I really appreciate all the things that she did, and I can look back at, you know, how annoying and, unappreciative I was when I was a teenager for not seeing that. I mean, how rude.
3: Did you find any other points of similarity between you and your mom, like as you were writing this, that maybe surprised you?
4: I think that, you know, more and more as I grow older, I feel more like my mother. I always grew up thinking that I was quite a bit like my father, because I'm, you know, impatient and hot-headed in this way that, and very, you know, open book in this way that he is, and my mom was really not. But as I get older, I realize that I take care of people and I observe people and love people in the way that she did, in a very particular way that I feel like she taught me how to. And I think that that's a real new thing for me to understand, is that she really taught me how to love other people and look out for them.
3: This is World Cafe. I'm speaking to Michelle Zahner of Japanese Breakfast. We're going to get to another song from the new album, Jubilee, Savage Good Boy. And you wrote this from another person's perspective. Can you talk about the story here?
4: Yeah, I mean, I think I just saw a news headline that was talking about billionaires buying bunkers, and I just thought, that's so evil. And what delightful words together, $1 billion bunker for two. And so I think that I've done this before. I used to play in a band called Little Big League in Philadelphia, and we had a song called Lindsay that was written from this perspective of this kind of menacing, toxic, jealous guy. And I think I was just really interested in sort of taking on that role as a way to understand that perspective live. And so for Savage Good Boy, I loved this idea of this billionaire who's coaxing a young woman to live with him in his bunker. And I guess just that type of villainy is fascinating to me to understand. At what point are you validating or rationalizing hoarding wealth at such a high level? What does that sound like in someone's head? So it's from that mm-hmm. perspective.
3: Let's take a listen. This is Savage Good Boy performed by Japanese Breakfast.

0: from the new album Jubilee. That was Japanese Breakfast, recorded live in front of a virtual audience here on World Cafe with the song Savage Good Boy. I'm Raina Duris. My guest today is Michelle Zauner of Japanese Breakfast, also the author of a new memoir called Crying in H Mart. So much of Crying in H Mart revolves around you connecting to these two sort of dual identities as a Korean American who grew up in the United States. And you connect to them as a person and as a musician. Can you describe what that push and pull felt like as a kid in Eugene, Oregon, who was spending every other summer basically in Korea?
1: Yeah, I mean, when I was a kid, it was just delightful. It was a real privilege to get to go to Korea every other summer, especially because my family lived in Seoul, which is, you know, a big city. And I grew up in the woods outside of Eugene, Oregon. And, you know, so as a kid, it was just like the ultimate freedom to get to walk to a convenience store. You know, whereas like in Eugene, I couldn't walk anywhere. I didn't have any neighbor kids to play with and, anywhere to go except for like a Christmas tree farm. And so it was just, a delightful as a kid, but then, you know, as a teenager, obviously any sort of difference that you, possess, like that your peers can't relate to, it becomes this very, horrifying thing that you want to hide, you know. And so I grew up in a town with very little diversity, and I remember being a teenager and just hating or just like having a lot of anxiety about it, really. Just like I had a lot of anxiety about what people assumed about me because of my race, and I would do certain things to kind of cover them up and not draw more attention to them.
0: Like what?
1: You know, like little weird things. Like I remember I would stop doing like the peace sign in photographs because I didn't want people to think I was like a fob. And, my mother's name is Chungmi and my middle name was Chungmi. And so for a long time I pretended I didn't have a middle name because Michelle Zauner was so, it felt neutral. You know, no one knew anything about me if I was Michelle Zauner, but Michelle Chungmi Zauner would, reveal that I was part Asian, and I didn't like the idea that people could have this sort of power over me, that they knew what I looked like or could assume things about my personality, knowing that. And so, I pretended not to, you know, I used to say I didn't have a middle name, when I was in middle school.
0: And musically, I know you were into a bunch of different artists, but you do talk about seeing Karen O of the Yeah Yeah Yeahs for the first time in your book and how it was a pretty important moment. What did Karen O mean to you?
1: I remember I got a DVD of the Yeah Yeah Yeahs live at the Fillmore, and I didn't know anything about them. And then I just saw this woman bound from the side of the stage and spit water in the air and lasso an XLR cable over her head and deep throat a microphone. And I just thought, who is that? You know, it was just a sight to behold. And it didn't even matter that she was half Asian. It didn't matter that she was a woman. She just had this unparalleled showmanship and this like real breath of like songwriting that she could just crush you and look so simultaneously cool while doing it.

0: I just adored her. And then when I found out she was half Korean, it just felt impossible. You know, my world just like exploded knowing that, you know, I don't think I had even met a half Korean person before, maybe. So, you know, to see someone like that in rock music where it's, you know, it was so male dominated, was really exciting for me.
1: Yeah. Cause you say something in the book that I think is probably relatable for pretty much anyone who isn't a white guy. And it's like, you all had these conflicting feelings where part of you was like, that's amazing, that could be done. And then it was like, oh no, there's already somebody doing it, so maybe there isn't room for me.
0: Yeah, I talk a little bit about this sort of scarcity mentality I experienced where there was like two conflicting poles of, you know, if she can do it, I can do it. And also if there's already one Asian girl in the room, there can't be another one, you know? And I think that that's still something that I confront all the time, you know, like it's hard to not think like the only reason I'm here is to fill a diversity slot, you know? And that is a major anxiety that I still have to fight against. And I think that a lot of minorities in any industry feel that way. It's like, you know, there is this threat of like, oh, well, they already hit their quota of girls on the lineup, or, you know, they got one other Asian, you know? So I think that it's just still something that I fight against all the time. It's important to not let impact you. And it's very tempting and an important reminder to fight against.
1: I'm speaking with Michelle Zahner of Japanese Breakfast. The last song that we're going to hear you perform is Tactics from your new album, Jubilee. What can you tell us about Tactics before we hear you play it?
0: Tactics has been honestly a surprise favorite for me off of this record. You know, it's this, I think, a really beautiful ballad about walking away from someone that's taking joy away from you and protecting yourself from that. And I really love this juxtaposition of it sounding like this, it's a love song, but it's really kind of a love song about protecting yourself and walking away from negative situations. So it's almost like a love song to me, to ensure my happiness, I guess. But yeah, it's a really beautiful song. I'm excited to share it with you.
1: Here it is. It's Tactics from Japanese Breakfast.

0: Japanese breakfast performing tactics for a live virtual audience here at World Cafe. I've been speaking with Michelle Zahner of Japanese Breakfast today. Michelle, it's been so lovely talking to you. Thank you so much.
1: Thank you.
0: I'm Raina Duras, back in a moment with more World Cafe.

Just a moment ago here on World Cafe, you heard an encore of our 2021 session with Japanese Breakfast. Brought that one back out for our Sense of Place Philadelphia series. Here's Philadelphia Freedom, Elton John.

I hear the blood coursing through my veins, just as black and whispering.

0: just a few seconds will be a previously aired on the river, hosted by your volunteer on the river host Annie Lou and Nelson. 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
1: 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And thank you. Welcome to On the River. I'm Annie Lou, your volunteer host. Great music coming your way this afternoon. We'll be doing a couple of flashbacks to 50 years ago, 1976, when KAXE went on the air, and discovering great new tracks by new and familiar artists. I'll be your host for the first half of the show, and then Nelson will bring you up to 4 o'clock. Let's get the music started with a band called Me and My Friends in a tropical vibe with the song Bring Summer. You are on the river on KAXE, KBXE.

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Ruben Ramos, renowned Tejano singer, along with Kerry Rodriguez on a new album just released last month, the song Ay Me Duele. Before that, Talking Heads with Mr. Jones from the 1988 album Naked. And the set began with Bring Summer by Me and My Friends. This is KAXE, KBXE, and this is On the River with your volunteer host, Annie Liu. Listen to Season Watch Pod with hosts Charlie Mitchell, Heidi Holton, John Latimer, and a rotating cast of characters. Season Watch is for the curious, filled with the delights of nature. In this next set, we'll hear Courtney Barnett, headliner from last year's Riverfest and local artist Bear. But first, here's Billy Strings with Gild the Lily.

0: Minnesota artist Bear doing the song Good Real. See Bear in concert later this month in Shakopee before she heads over to London for a couple of shows. Before that, Riverfest headliner Courtney Bardette with the song Wonder from her Creature of Habit album. Corey Wong doing Tongue Tied before that, and Gild the Lily by Billy Strings from his Highway Prayers album. This is On the River on KAXE KBXE, People Powered Radio for Northern Minnesota, and I'm your afternoon host, Annie Lou. 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
0: 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Now we're going to hear a musical flashback or a history lesson, depending on your demographic. The album Rock of the Westies was released in October 1975. And the following song from that album hit number one on the Billboard Hot 100 on August 7th in 1976. It was all over the airwaves that summer. Here is Elton John and Kiki Dee with Don't Go Breaking My Heart.

said about love through the decades. That was the great LA band X from 1983 with True Love Part 2. Before that, Robin with Show Me Love from 1995, and Elton John and Kiki D from 1976 with Don't Go Breaking My Heart. So those artists continue to make music. Elton John has just recorded a new album, although he's given up touring. Robin released a new album this spring. And John Doe and Exene Cervenka of X are touring this summer, and they will bring their acoustic show to the Twin Cities in August. And the music continues here on the river on KAXE, KBXE. I'm Annie Liu, so happy to be sharing music with you on this summer afternoon in northern Minnesota. Let's hear some new music and some Minnesota music. Here's Jeremy Messersmith with Billionaires.

0: sweet, sweet song from Bad Mad Hats, Walkman. 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It's 2 o'clock, and you are listening to On the River with your volunteer host, Annie Lou. Before Bad Bad Hats, we heard Harry Styles with his new song, Aperture, from his album, Kiss All the Time, Disco Occasionally. And the set began with Jeremy Messersmith and the song, Billionaires. This week's band is called Deer Tick, and their new album, Coin-O-Matic, is due out this Friday. This is the Rhode Island band's ninth album, and the album is based around the hidden histories in Providence, Rhode Island, with the clashes between the working class and the mafia underworld. Here's Everything Born by Deer Tick, the album of the week on KAXE, KBXE.
1: You fell asleep in a dress.

state. The band Twin with Tumbleweed. Before that, Anywhere by Minneapolis band Rat Boys. And another Minneapolis band and performers at last week's KAXE General Meeting and Voluntary Party in Grand Rapids, the Cactus Blossoms with Hey Baby. At the top of the hour, Coin-O-Matic from Deer Tick and the song Everything Born. I'm Annie Liu, and I've been your host for this portion of On the River this afternoon on KAXE, KBXE. I've got a few more songs to share with you, and then Nelson will bring you up to 4 o'clock. Ella Fitzgerald and Craig Finn are in the next set, but first, here's Samantha Crane with Dragonfly.

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That's Craig Finn of the Hold Steady. From one of his solo efforts, Always Been, out last year in the song Bethany. Before that, Ella Fitzgerald doing Black Coffee off her 1960 record, Let No Man Write My Epitaph. And we started off the set with Dragonfly by Samantha Crane. I'm Nelson, here for part two of this afternoon's On the River program. Thanks, Annie Lou, for a really fun part one. Coming up, new music from established artists like Jack White and Genesis Owusu, and new music from bands that are just now breaking out, like the Danish outfit Ice Age, Happy Punks from Brooklyn called Surf Bort, and Brighton, England's Lime Garden. This is KAXE. This is from their Singles Volume 2 EP. Here's Little Fevers with Gimme Time.

0: chicken.
1: Eat a hot dog. That's Brooklyn's Surf Bort from their new album, Reality Star. New music here on KAXE's On the River program. Before Surf Bort, we heard the Danish band Ice Age with No Fear. Before that, the new one from Def Cab for Cutie called Riptides. Before that, the band INJI and their song Girls, that's G-I-R-L-Z. And Lucy Michelle and Little Fevers kicked us off with Gimme Time. 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I'm your host, Nelson. 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So KAXE has been around for 50 years now, since 1976. 50 years of community radio here in the North Country. Wow, I say to that. In addition to the regular album of the week, this year we're also featuring a 1976 album of the week. And this week it's Jailbreak by Thin Lizzy. Formed in Dublin in 1969, Thin Lizzy hit it big with Jailbreak and its ubiquitous classic, The Boys Are Back in Town. But we're going to play a little deeper cut, the Cowboy Song. It's coming up right after the Band of Heathens, and right after this, a ferocious new rocker from Jack White called G.O.D. and the Broken Bones.

Thin Lizzy, the cowboy song from the album Jailbreak. Our 1976 album of the week here on KAXE, celebrating 50 years of this radio station. Band of Heathens before that, and Jack White. This is 91.7 KAXE Grand Rapids, 90.5 KAXE Bagley Bemidji, 89.9 Brainerd, and on your smart speaker. 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Speaking of joining us, are you a sustaining member of KAXE, KBXE? If you've recently moved or gotten a new credit card, now's a great time to call us and update that information. Call 218-326-1234 and ask for Heather. Nelson here, absolutely loving this start to another northern Minnesota summer. The grass and the leaves have come in with an explosion of green. Summer outdoor concert season is just around the corner. And while the walleyes haven't exactly been jumping in the boat, I have helped a couple up for a nice breath of fresh air, along with some crappie, some bass, and more than a few northerns. Hope you've had a chance to get outdoors soon. Here's Spoon.

Everybody wants to go to heaven, but nobody wants to die. Ain't that the truth? Loretta Lynn from her 43rd solo studio record, Full Circle. That was released in 2016. But the song is actually a cover of her own original version from 1965. It was a long set there. Started off with Spoon's Chateau Blues, then Altoon Goon, and a band from Brighton, England, Lime Garden. And also an old favorite from Semisonic. This is KAXE. KAXE's Headwaters show bridges the musical gap between now and then, including musical conversations and artist interviews. Monday through Friday, 9 a.m. and 10 p.m. Sorry, it doesn't last all day. It's on twice, once at 9 a.m., once at 10 p.m. Well, we're live here from the KBXE studios in Bemidji, Minnesota, right near the headwaters of the Mississippi. This is People Powered Radio, and I'm your host, Nelson. Now let's go to the band Salt from their 2020 album entitled Untitled Rise. Here's a song, Free.

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0: 8 p.m.
1: Well, I saw her at 9.
0: I saw her at 9:45.
1: I don't think so.
0: Good luck to you.
1: Good luck to you.
0: I hope she don't hurt you.
1: Same ride back.
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3: 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We just heard Melissa Carper and Theo Lawrence, Good Luck to Ya, from their album, Having a Talk. We let off with Salt doing Free. Angel Olsen had All the Good Times. And then Bonnie Raitt sang the John Hiatt song, Thing Called Love, from her Nick of Time record of 1989. I'm Nelson. Thanks for inviting us into your afternoon. NPR's All Things Considered is coming up at 4, then As It Happens from the CBC at 6, then back to music at 7 o'clock with the nighttime edition of this On the River program. Next up, from the Speed of Sound, here's the rock and roll filly herself, Rosie Flores, with Don't Take It Away.

That's Ghana-born Australian Genesis Owusu from his third album, Red Star Woo, and The Worldwide Scourge. Released a couple of weeks ago, the song's called Situations. Before that, Real Estate with Talking Backward and Rosie Flores at the top. This is KAXE, KBXE, Northern Community Radio, people-powered radio, by and for us, the people of Northern Minnesota, and our streamers worldwide. Hey, shout out to the folks who have maybe cabins up here and like to bring a little of the up north feel back into regular life during the week. Glad you're here. Also to our friends, the ones we know and the ones we haven't met yet, all across the U.S. and the world, using the interwebs to stream the magic of KAXE. 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Questions? Call Sarah at 218-326-1234. Coming up before the news at 4, we'll have Nigerian sub-Saharan blues player Bambino, new music by a Liberian named Junje Lo, who performs as Monrovia, and we'll start with the Veracruz singer Silvana Estrada and her song Dime, which was released last year. Hey, for Annie Lou, who collaborated on this whole show and announced the first half, this is Nelson. You're on the river on KAXE. Thanks for tuning in. Cheers, y'all.

0: We're closing out tonight's On the River with Emily Nenny and her song Take My Money. Before that, we heard Tabitha Meek's Girl of the Hour, Foy Vance, I Ain't Sold on Time, and Bombino.
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0: Good morning. Rescue crews in Venezuela demand silence as they listen for people trapped under piles of rubble. Some families say it's too late to hope and just want to recover the bodies. It's Morning Edition from NPR News. The Trump administration wants people with temporary protected status to return to Haiti and Syria. I'm Leila Faldin.
1: And I'm Steve Inskeep. The administration won before the Supreme Court. Mara Liasson asks if they're winning the politics. Also, what are the results of Australia's ban on social media for kids? And some women find relief before their periods with allergy and heartburn medicine. It's Monday, June 29th, the day of Supreme Court rulings. 20 years ago today, the court ruled that military tribunals for Guantanamo Bay detainees violated the law. The news is next.
2: Live from NPR News in Washington, I'm Corva Coleman. Over the weekend, the shaky ceasefire between the U.S. and Iran seemed to get weaker. Iran has struck two ships trying to sail through the Strait of Hormuz, and it fired missiles into Kuwait and Bahrain. The U.S. has big military bases there. Meanwhile, the U.S. has conducted multiple military strikes in Iran. But NPR's Carrie Khan says talks between the U.S. and Iran are apparently going to go forward.
3: A senior U.S. official who spoke on condition of anonymity to discuss sensitive negotiations told NPR last night that, quote, nothing has been canceled and talks are on track for the coming days. The Associated Press is reporting that Pakistan, a key mediator, says talks will resume Tuesday.
2: NPR's Carrie Khan reporting. It's been more than 4 days since twin earthquakes rocked Venezuela. The government says more than 1,450 people have died. Tens of thousands are missing. Parts of northern Venezuela are only flattened rubble. And rescuers still have little equipment to help find survivors. In the U.S., forecasters say dangerous heat is building in the central plains and it's sliding east. Extreme heat warnings reach to central Wisconsin. Today, it could feel well over 100 degrees there. The extended heat wave in Europe is now being linked to hundreds of deaths that occurred in the past several days. Esme Nicholson reports from Berlin.
4: The World Health Organization says that as of Sunday, more than 1,300 excess deaths have been recorded in Europe since June 21st, underlining that heat stress is a silent killer. It warns that European homes, workplaces and schools are not built to withstand extreme heat and calls for action across the continent to safeguard against temperatures that are rising at twice the global average. In Germany, two forest fires have broken out in regions with a high density of unexploded ordnance, one of them still contaminated with World War II ammunition. In Poland, the entire railway network ground to a halt, leaving passengers stranded on broken down trains. For NPR News, I'm Esme Nicholson in Berlin.
2: Big changes will kick in for the federal student loan system this week. NPR's Corey Turner explains.
5: The changes come courtesy of last year's One Big Beautiful Bill Act and kick in Wednesday, July 1st. Among them, Republicans created two new repayment plans, and they'll be the only options for new borrowers. The Biden-era SAVE plan is also being shut down. The millions of current borrowers still in SAVE will need to choose another plan, or they'll be automatically moved into what is arguably the least flexible option. There will also be a big change for graduate students. Once allowed to borrow as much as they needed, most will now be limited to $20,500 a year. Only students in a handful of professional fields, including dentistry, podiatry, and medicine, will be able to borrow up to $50,000 a year. Corey Turner, NPR News.
2: You're listening to NPR. Comedian Bill Maher received the Mark Twain Prize for American Humor last night at the Kennedy Center. Fellow comedians praised him for talking to liberals and conservatives and skewering all of them. As NPR's Frank Langfitt reports, the comedians also poked fun at President Trump.
6: Trump is chairman of the Kennedy Center board. His name was on the building, too, until a couple of weeks ago when a federal judge ordered it removed. During the ceremony, actor Woody Harrelson, a close Maher friend, referred to the venue as the Trump Kennedy Center, then corrected himself. Oh, right, we fixed that, he said. Not that you'd be able to notice. Harrelson was referring to the tarp that continues to cover the building's facade, making it impossible for the public to see Trump's name is gone. Trump did not attend the ceremony. Last year, Trump hosted Maher at the White House and signed a long list of things he's called the comedian, including low ratings, lightweight jerk. Frank Langfitt, NPR News, Washington.
2: The knockout round has started at the World Cup. Canada advanced yesterday by beating South Africa. Now today, Brazil will face Japan, Germany will play Paraguay, and Morocco meets the Netherlands. This year's Wimbledon Tennis Championships open in England today. The defending champs are Iga Swiatek and Jannik Sinner. But an exciting entry is that of former Wimbledon champ Serena Williams. She's received a wild card to play in the women's singles. Serena will also play with her sister, Venus, who is also a multiple singles winner at Wimbledon in the women's doubles division. Together, they've previously won 6 doubles titles at Wimbledon. This is NPR.
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9: The Magnetic Rock Trail in Grand Marais is one of Minnesota's natural wonders. Originating as an unassuming path through wooded lands near Grand Marais, the trail gained prominence due to the mysterious and captivating magnetic rock within the 60-foot towering rock. Most likely, it was used as a landmark or a checkpoint to help travelers find their way. Magnetic Rock Trail contains lots of iron and magnetite, a magnetic material that sets your compass needle into a frenzy because of its prominent magnetic field. The combination of this geological wonder and its towering height elevates the site into a truly impressive spectacle. Magnetic Rock Trail has a history of providing a journey off the beaten path, where the rewards are as extraordinary as the trail itself. While only accessible on foot, the magnetic allure of this site makes it a destination well worth the expedition.
8: MN90 is produced by Ampers, diverse radio for Minnesota's communities. Made possible by funding from the Minnesota Arts and Cultural Heritage Fund. 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
1: 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I'm Steve Inskeep.
10: And I'm Leila Fadil. Venezuelan officials say at least 1,450 people were killed by two powerful earthquakes last week. Throughout the most affected areas, rescue crews and families are still digging through rubble, hoping for a miracle. NPR's Eder Peralta reports on the search for the missing.
11: As soon as rescue crews suspect life, they rush into action. Most of them are just volunteers in high-vis vests and jeans and t-shirts. Before them is what used to be a 12-story building. When the earthquakes shook, the whole structure slipped from its foundation and the floors crumbled on top of each other. The rescuers break concrete, they try to cut a metal gate with a handheld saw, and then someone hears something.
12: I'm telling everybody to be quiet. Silent.
11: The motorcycles turn off their engines, the workers put down their hammers, and one of them, 3 stories up, screams into the large void in the middle of the rubble. We're the rescue crew. If you're alive, make some noise. They've identified someone, a man says. They've heard something. They've heard something here. And they rush back to work, trying to remove the metal gate by tying it to a truck. Jesus Javier Fajardo came from Maracaibo to help with the rescue effort. He says these moments of hope can also be difficult. The day before, in a building down the road, they thought they heard calls for help. 3 people put their ears to the ground and they heard moans of pain, but they couldn't reach them. In another building, they found a woman pinned by a concrete slab. I gave her water. We had a conversation. We were there for 2 or 3 hours. But we couldn't release her, and she died. This is a scene that repeats itself across a wide swath of Venezuela's northern coast. Dozens of other countries have sent rescue crews to Venezuela, and the government has deployed the military and other security forces to help. But it's just not enough. And as the hours go by, the hopeful noises coming from the buildings begin to dim. The whole coast starts smelling of death. The Belo Horizonte used to be a 16-story building that faced the Caribbean. Jaylu Davila and Mariana Zambrano sat on a curb staring at the rubble. Their sister and her son were on the 14th floor.
13: Ayer vinieron rescatistas, lo único que hicieron fue mirar, preguntaron las cosas y se fueron.
14: Era demasiado.
11: Yesterday, said Davila, a rescue crew came, looked, and said this was too much, too dangerous for them.
14: Pero obviamente como es nuestra familia, nosotros no nos importa estar aquí, sea arriesgado o no sea arriesgado.
11: But it's our family members who are in there, says Zambrano, so we don't care if this is risky. Davila lowers her gaze. They haven't heard any noises coming from the building today. What they need, she says, is heavy equipment.
14: Que dicen que con las máquinas pueden los cuerpos como picarse, cortarse.
11: They say if they use heavy equipment, the bodies can be mutilated.
14: Pero es que ya que vamos a encontrar, necesitamos por lo menos estar los cuerpos de nuestra familia, ¿sabes? Como sea.
11: But at this point, what are we going to find? We at least need their bodies. The heat, the dust, the dying hope, however, don't stop families. They still climb through the rubble. They use mallets to break the concrete. They use handsaws to cut through 5-inch rebars. They stop listening for sounds and are instead guided by the smell of death. And as they dig, the authorities do arrive.
15: Bueno, buenas tardes. Hay cadáveres aquí.
11: They're no longer looking for survivors, though, only for bodies to recover. Ada Peralta, NPR News. La Guaira, Venezuela.
1: Sebastian Morcarker has been listening with us. He is deployed to Venezuela as head of coordination with the United Nations Disaster Assessment and Coordination Team. And he joins us from La Guaira, which was at the epicenter of the two world earthquakes. Welcome to the program.
16: Good morning. Thank you for having me.
1: What do you think about when you hear, as we just did, that desperate listening for life in the rubble?
16: First of all, I think I share the frustration of having to be at work sites and spend many hours searching and eventually not being able to rescue more people. And also I feel for the family that we just heard looking for the loved ones, even if it's only the body recovery they're facing at this point.
1: How do you look at your job now, this many days in?
16: Well, we are still hopeful and fully committed to the active rescue phase. Right now, we have 46 search, international search and rescue teams working here in La Guaira from 26 countries, and we are fully committed right now to work in this sector. We have identified 125 work sites, and we actually have completed so far 16 live rescues. I'm in the process right now in the process of searching and rescuing. Hopefully, we can obtain more live rescues as hours and days go by. Although that makes it more slimmer.
1: You just told me 16 live rescues, meaning at least 16 occasions where you found someone alive in the rubble. Can you tell me one of those stories you've learned over the last couple of days?

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1: That when you say 16 live rescues, there are some of them where you are pretty sure you know someone is alive in the rubble, and you're not there yet. People are still working around the clock to try to get to these individuals.
2: When I say live rescues, it's 16 people that we have extracted alive from the rubble since the international teams got here.
1: Got it. Do you feel there may still be more to find?
2: Well, we certainly hope so. We are working on one live extrication right now. And we certainly will commit for the next coming days to continue to search and the live rescues until the Venezuelan government determines that there is no more visibility for live rescues.
1: Can you give me a picture of the architecture and the landscape of that coastal province so that I understand why it was so vulnerable?
2: Sure. This is La Guaira, where we are concentrating all of the international search and rescue efforts. It's a narrow and long piece of land between the hills and the seacoast, extending from the Maquitaya Airport, which is the International Caracas Airport, going east. And it's a coastal area where there's a lot of vacation homes and apartment buildings. And this was actually on a holiday, so many of those apartment buildings were occupied at the time that the earthquake hit.
1: So we're talking about recreational apartments, people's second apartments, vacation homes, that sort of thing.
2: Yes, to some extent, yes. Some hotels and mixed construction.
1: And
2: yes.
1: A lot of it just came down.
2: It did. It came down. Some of them pancake collapsed, some of them overturned, and some of them, there's several blocks of buildings that collapsed, and that makes it very challenging because it poses a significant risk for rescue workers.
1: Sebastian Morkarker of the United Nations, thanks for the update and good luck on your future work.
2: Thank you very much. Good morning.
3: The Texas Board of Education is making passages from the Bible required reading for students from first grade through high school. Social studies will also be narrowed from a global perspective to the U.S. and Texas. Bill Zeeble with member station KERA reports.
4: The board's decision's been brewing for a few years, and the majority says Texas students should know Christianity's role in the creation of the nation and the state of Texas. The list of required readings calls for both standard literature by writers from Shakespeare to Langston Hughes and Bible passages like Psalm 23 or Jonah and the Whale. Last Friday, the Republican majority board delivered its decision in a 9-5 party line vote. Here's board member Brandon Hall.
5: America and Texas have been a Christian nation and a Christian state forever. Of course, there are other faiths that are represented, but they've had a minimal impact.
4: Hundreds of conservatives spoke at the board meeting in support. Hundreds of others, including Jews and Muslims, opposed the plan. So did Kimmy Fink, a Catholic mom and former teacher from the Austin area.
6: We hold fast to this nation's guarantee that it is our right to practice our faith as we so choose, and we absolutely object to the government requiring Bible readings in public schools.
4: The board's social studies rewrite injects more Bible stories while reasserting the evils of communism and citing Islam, the world's second largest religion, as dangerously violent and founded by Prophet Muhammad, who, quote, led brutal military campaigns. Critics said this rewrite lacked balance and accuracy. The board plans to finish the social studies curriculum rewrite in September, having completed K through 8 so far. The Bible passage reading list is ready and starts in the 2030 school year. For NPR News, I'm Bill Zeeble in Dallas.

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1: It's just like I always like to say, you know, even a blind pig finds an acorn once in a while.
2: Well, you take care there.
1: All righty. Just before I leave, another philosophical thought here just come to me. Just remember this. One good turn gets most of the covers.
3: How does that work with the tomatoes rotating a crop? Can you plant tomatoes 2 years?
4: We talk local food again this Wednesday morning, and we're talking about wild foods again today. Maggie, our guest this morning is Alma Christensen, and Alma has.
0: I'm Heidi Holton, and you can make a difference for the future of KAXE. 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
6: 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I'm Leila Fadel.
7: And I'm Steve Inskeep. Australia is promising harsher penalties for tech companies that breach its social media ban for children. The tweaks to the policy come now that it's several months old. The first version of the policy seems not to have stopped kids from getting on Facebook or TikTok or other restricted platforms. Christina Kulkia reports.
8: 6 months into the ban, Australia's Prime Minister says too many children are still on social media. Anthony Albanese told Parliament companies that aren't complying with age restrictions must be held accountable.
9: We're working on that as a priority because this is something that other generations didn't have to deal with.
8: He's announced new legislation to double penalties for breaches to the equivalent of nearly $70 million and give stronger information gathering powers to the online safety regulator. It comes as research by the University of Newcastle found most underage children were still online 3 months after restrictions were introduced.
10: Over 85% of adolescents under 16 years, so those directly impacted by the age restrictions, were actually still accessing at least one of those restricted platforms each week.
8: That's public health researcher Courtney Barnes, who led the study published in the British Medical Journal. It found, quote, limited implementation, incomplete compliance, and substantial circumvention of restrictions by children.
10: They were really just using fake accounts predominantly or private browsers like incognito mode. So definitely those early findings suggest that the age restrictions aren't working as they were intended.
8: The data supports the Australian eSafety Commissioner's findings that 70% of parents surveyed in March had underage children with some access to banned sites. The regulator put several companies on notice over compliance, even as it said millions of accounts had been removed, deactivated or restricted. John Payne is from the digital rights group Electronic Frontiers Australia.
11: It is a significant failure. The Australian government went at this by using the bluntest tool in the toolbox to smash the lowest of hanging fruit.
8: He says the government should take stronger action against social media companies.
11: It needs to prevent that behavioural modification that's driven by algorithms for engagement. Until we address that, things aren't going to change.
8: Courtney Barnes agrees it's an area that needs to be tackled, but says it's too early to say the ban has failed.
10: It's potentially not for the adolescents now that have been removed from social media where the real effects will occur. It might be for those younger age groups. Then we've probably got to wait 10 years to really know the true impact of the policy like this.
8: The Australian government says it's also considering imposing a digital duty of care to force social media companies to prevent online harm. For NPR News, I'm Christina Kukolia in Melbourne.
12: In the U.S., there's a new TikTok trend for people who feel extra rotten in the days leading up to their period. Users recommend a combination of two over-the-counter drugs, an allergy pill like Claritin or Zyrtec, taken with Pepcid-AC, the heartburn medication. Health journalist Sarah Bowden reports on this premenstrual hack.
13: Therese Hansen of Omaha, Nebraska, has been suffering from a host of unexplained symptoms. For years, she's dealt with heartburn, nausea. Her body temperature goes up and down. She was constantly on edge, especially before her period.
14: I could not be around anybody because I knew that I was unpleasant.
13: Hansen says her doctors couldn't figure it out. Then, a few months ago, she started seeing TikTok videos of people taking Pepcid-AC and allergy medicine. She was impressed by those who said it improved their mood.
14: Specifically around hormonal times, like around their PMDD issues.
13: PMDD is when you feel really anxious or depressed before your period. Hansen says, with her doctor's blessing, she gave it a try and started to feel a whole lot better.
14: It was nuts. Like, my whole life flipped. My kids noticed. My boyfriend noticed. Like, my boss noticed.
13: But why would over-the-counter heartburn and allergy medicine help Hansen's symptoms while improving her energy and mood? Well, both are histamine blockers. Dr. Mara Rivera, an Austin-based psychiatrist, says histamine can really affect how you feel. It's why you feel so crappy when you have an allergic reaction.
15: The headaches, flushing, stomach upset.
13: Histamine is a chemical that your immune system releases. It also interacts with neurotransmitter systems, including serotonin and dopamine.
16: I have definitely had patients who have used antihistamines actually for other conditions and noticed mental health benefits.
13: There's some evidence to suggest that histamine also fluctuates with your menstrual cycle, which is plausible because the hormone estrogen stimulates histamine release. And in the days leading up to your period, your level of another hormone, progesterone, takes a nosedive.
16: Progesterone seems to be, in some ways, a natural antihistamine.
13: Meaning it prevents the inflammatory reaction that makes you feel like garbage. So these over-the-counter drugs might replace what the progesterone does by keeping your histamine in check. At least, that's the theory.
17: We have a real need to improve the research in women's health.
13: Lee A. Frame is Executive Director of the Office of Integrative Medicine and Health at George Washington University. Frame notes, there's no clinical evidence that this over-the-counter hack actually works, and she worries that people who use it to treat their symptoms aren't getting to the bottom of why they're sick.
17: You often need someone who really is an expert so they can look at, you know, is it hormonal fluctuations? Is your sleep disturbed?
13: Do you exercise? Are you stressed? How's your thyroid?
17: What does your nutrition look like?
13: It can take a while to find the right specialist. So Frame says it might be reasonable to temporarily use these medications. Pepcid-AC and allergy drugs are relatively low risk, though obviously talk to your doctor. But even if these medicines do improve your symptoms,
17: a healthy menstrual cycle should not be painful. And that's a misrepresentation that we have been disserved by.
13: She says this over-the-counter hack is likely a Band-Aid, not a solution. For NPR News, I'm Sarah Bowden.
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18: The Trump administration has made massive cuts to research at labs and universities in the United States. Now, a growing number of scientists are looking elsewhere for work.
19: When I went on the job market, I started looking around overseas.
18: I'm Scott Detrow. How the Trump administration may be causing a brain drain in the U.S. on the next All Things Considered from NPR News.
12: KAXE's pick from 76 continues with Danger from the Lijiadu Sisters. Danger was the international debut from the Nigerian identical twins, one of the few female acts to break through the Nigerian music scene of the 1970s. The two blended Afro-funk, reggae, waka, and soul through blood harmonies.
20: In this short six-song album, Danger delivers sharp social and political commentary and also marks the beginning of their collaboration with funk pioneer Biddy Wright. Songs like Amiibo challenge those in control, asking, "What have you done with your office of power, brother?" Other songs like Life's Gone Down Low bring it down with a hypnotic groove and harmonies in a minor key, while the politically charged and centerpiece to the album, Cashing In, pairs funky rhythms with biting observations about corruption and exploitation. 50 years later, Danger continues to be widely regarded as one of the greatest Nigerian albums ever recorded.
21: 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Good morning, I'm Jennifer Barr. Thanks for listening to the Monday Morning Show on KAXE. Coming up in just a moment, our daily dose of phonology. John Latimer will look back at his nature notes for this date, June 29th. Looks like a warm week ahead with chances of showers and thunderstorms off and on today. Highs in the upper 80s to low 90s, breezy southeast winds 10 to 15, gusting up to 30. Chance of showers and thunderstorms tonight, clear skies, lows in the mid to upper 60s. For tomorrow, highs in the upper 80s to low 90s once again and a chance of thunderstorms. You can check out our guide to the 4th up north at KAXE.org. 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Celebrate America's 250th birthday in northern Minnesota. Northern Lights Music Festival kicks off with a concert this Wednesday, July 1st at Mesabi East High School in Aurora. The festival presents 3 weeks of opera, orchestra, and chamber music across the Iron Range. Find a complete schedule and tickets at northernlightsmusic.org. We Are Water Minnesota is a traveling exhibit that explores the interconnected role of water in recreation, culture, community, and agriculture. It's on display now through August 10th at Itasca State Park's Lakeside Museum. And Happy Dancing Turtle is planning no-cost fix-it events this fall, and they are looking for volunteers who have skills in mending, tinkering, or carpentry. The goal of these events is to fix broken items instead of putting them in landfills. If you are interested, email jhill@happydancingturtle.org. And we are going to talk with Jenny from Happy Dancing Turtle coming up this morning at 8:10. Right now it's time for our daily dose of phonology. Here is John Latimer.
22: On today's date, June 29th, 1991, water hemlock is beginning to bloom. Water hemlock is one of those plants that we often fail to notice that grows in the watery ditches of our area. It has a semi-palmate leaf that looks a bit like the leaf of a marijuana plant. It has a broad disc of flowers, a big white disc of 50 flowers or more that are at the extents of the limbs of the plant. The interesting thing about this plant is that it is deadly poisonous, and few people realize that. But as Gil Quall once told me, if you were to excavate the root of this plant and then cut the root in half with your knife and then lick the knife, as he said, one more clean white shirt will do you. It's a nerve toxin, and it would paralyze your body in a way that wouldn't allow you to breathe, and you would be not among the living in a short time. So water hemlock, it grows in our ditches, it's common, it's one you should recognize, and if you don't know it yet, you probably want to take a look at a book on flowers and try to understand which one this one is. This is certainly one you'd want to avoid.
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12: It's Morning Edition from NPR News. I'm Leila Fadel.
7: And I'm Steve Inskeep. The Trump administration says Haitians and Syrians who have been in the United States under temporary protected status now have two choices. They can apply for a new legal status,
12: or they can leave the country. Homeland Security Secretary Mark Wayne Mullen said this on CNN's State of the Union on Sunday.
1: Either try to fill out the paperwork and be here underneath a permanent status, or we'll help you get back to your country. We'll actually give you a plane ticket plus roughly $2,100 to help you reestablish when you get there. But temporary protective status, according to the courts and in its name itself, is not permanent status.
12: A Supreme Court ruling last week upended more than a decade of protections for Haitians and Syrians with TPS, and it put protections for hundreds of thousands of other immigrants in question. The ruling was a win for Trump legally, but is it a win politically?
7: Our senior national political correspondent, Mara Liasson, has been looking into that. Mara, good morning.
2: Good morning.
7: Before we get to the politics, let's start with the facts. What does happen here with 330,000 Haitians and Syrians?
2: Mark Wayne Mullen did not directly answer whether the administration has plans for mass deportations of these immigrants. And CNN's Jake Tapper pushed Mullen on whether Haiti and Syria were safe enough for people to return. Remember, the whole point of TPS, temporary protected status, is to give protections to people whose countries, home countries, are too unsafe, either from war or natural disaster or other factors. And Mullen emphasized, as you heard him say, that this program was meant to be temporary. He told Tapper, quote, maybe they can go back there and restore their country.
7: And the Supreme Court ruled that the administration has discretion to make this decision in the way that they want. Also, the court ruled on asylum cases as well, right?
2: That's right. The court also reaffirmed the Trump administration's ability to restrict who can apply for asylum in the United States. The Constitution does give the executive branch control over immigration, and that's a power that Donald Trump has been using very aggressively. But both of these cases uphold the ways that Trump is trying to fundamentally reshape not just illegal immigration, but also the legal immigration system.
7: But the question that's on your mind is a little different. So they're winning in court. They're getting to do what they want. Your question is whether that is politically good for the administration.
2: Right, and that remains to be seen. You know, originally, Trump's immigration agenda was very popular because it focused on things people really cared about, securing the border, deporting undocumented immigrants with criminal records. But as time went on, it morphed into something different, like going after green card holders, people who'd been in the United States working without a criminal record for decades. Some of these people were very integrated into the economies of their communities, like Haitians in Springfield, Ohio. Remember, during the 2024 campaign, Trump expressed his long-held animus towards Haitians when he falsely accused them of eating people's pet dogs and cats. So then his immigration policy became much less popular, even among Republicans. What we have to watch for now is how the end of TPS plays politically, and a lot of that is going to depend on how fast the administration moves to deport these immigrants, legal immigrants. The bottom line is that the U.S. is no longer a welcoming country for immigrants, even legal immigrants. The administration is also talking about denaturalization, taking away citizenship, and that historically has been a very rarely used tool.
7: NPR's Mara Liasson, thanks for the insights.
2: You're welcome.
12: For more on the Supreme Court's ruling about temporary protected status, we're joined by Megan Hauptman. She's one of the lawyers who litigated the TPS case with the International Refugee Assistance Project on behalf of about 6,000 Syrian refugees. And she's in studio with me now. Good morning and thanks for being here.
3: Thanks so much for having me.
12: So I want to start with what this decision has meant for your about 6,000 clients.
3: Yeah, so our clients are Syrian TPS holders who've lived here lawfully, often for more than a decade. They're your neighbors, community members, people who've had children here, pursued careers, pursued education. They've really built their lives in the United States under the understanding that Syria was not safe for them to return to. And all of a sudden, they are facing the possible imminent loss of their status overnight, going from being lawfully present with work authorization to essentially being rendered undocumented and having to make really impossible decisions about whether to stay in a country that will afford them no protection or to return to a country that isn't safe to return them. And all of that implicates family separation, the loss of jobs and the ability to care for others. And it has ripple effects outside of just TPS holders, but also in the communities that they're an integral part of.
12: I want to ask you about that because you talk about them having jobs, being integrated in their communities. And Homeland Security Secretary Mark Wayne Mullen talked about the administration's position on CNN's State of the Union on Sunday. And this is what he had to say.
1: What we want, and the president has made this very clear, those that are coming to this country legally, they need to be able to contribute to the United States, not be a burden on the taxpayers.
12: A burden on the taxpayers. I mean, TPS was set up to let people live and work in the U.S. if they couldn't return safely to their home countries. Does what he's saying here match reality?
3: No, because what the administration is doing is making it impossible for these people to continue to have work permits to lawfully work in this country. It's actually making it them. It's creating a new burden by stripping people of status, by stripping them of work authorization. And TPS holders, both Syrians and from many other nationalities, are often working in industries that are understaffed, that are actively looking to fill roles. There's a lot of TPS holders who work in healthcare, elder care. There's also TPS holders working in the farm worker industries, meat packing, industries that are already feeling the economic crunch as a result of the administration's immigration policies. And this decision does nothing to alleviate that stress. And certainly it doesn't make it easier for people to continue to work if they no longer have permission to.
12: Now, this case was about TPS for Haitian and Syrian nationals specifically. But what does the High Court's decision say to you about the future of immigration more broadly in the U.S.?
3: Yeah, so beyond Syrian and Haitian TPS holders, this decision greenlights the administration's efforts to strip status from potentially up to 1.3 million TPS holders across different nationalities. And what the court said here is that even though there's a TPS law that sets out a process and criteria for making TPS decisions, that even if the administration doesn't follow that law, even if they blatantly violate it, there's no accountability with the federal courts for those violations. And so it really makes it easier for the administration to go ahead and terminate TPS for really any reason that they want, with the knowledge that there won't be accountability.
12: Megan Hauptman is one of the lawyers who argued the TPS case before the Supreme Court on behalf of Syrian refugees. Thank you so much for your time and your insights.
3: Thank you so much.

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3: I think it was about 10 years old when I first started going over there with my dad. My dad was a big baseball fan. He loved the game. And you'd go over the Marble, and there was that league that Marble was in was just a tough, tough league.
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1: 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I'm Jennifer Barr. Coming up at 6:30, it's Minnesota Native News. This week, Dan Nehem's interview with Ashley Cornforth about the IndigiFit Kids Coaching Academy. Coming up 2 hours from now, it's What We're Reading Today. Tammy Bobrowski talks with Byron Graves, a writer born and raised on the Red Lake Nation. We'll hear about their new book called Medicine Wheels, the story of a gifted young Ojibwe athlete who finds solace in learning to skateboard. 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
0: It's Morning Edition from NPR News. I'm Leila Fadel.
7: And I'm Steve Inskeep. Bill Maher has received this year's Mark Twain Prize for American Humor. It's pretty much a lifetime achievement award for comedians, and he accepted last night at the Kennedy Center. The ceremony went ahead without President Trump, the guy whose name used to be on the building. NPR's Frank Langfitt was at the ceremony last night and is in Studio 31 with us this morning. Frank, good morning.
8: Hey, good morning, Steve.
7: Okay, so Bill Maher has made fun of Trump, had a pretty sharp interview with J.D. Vance the other day, but he also had dinner with Trump at the White House last year. So how did he fit into this story?
8: So really, from even before it started, his name came up. You know, Trump is the chairman of the Kennedy Center, and it was announced that Maher was going to get this award at first. The White House denied it, later confirmed it. So I was talking to Maher with other reporters on the red carpet, and he joked that he wasn't even sure how the ceremony might turn out.
9: News about the event has changed many times. It's happening. It's not happening. The name of the building changed. I'm not going to believe it till it's over. There's still time for something to go wrong.
7: Okay, so it did go ahead, but he's right that the name of the building has changed since he received the award. The Trump administration had to take his name off the building. Any references to that?
8: Yeah, it was. And the other thing is, if you remember, about 2 weeks ago, when they were taking the letters off, they actually put a tarp up first, so people couldn't actually see what was going on. That tarp, I was there that night. The tarp also, oddly, is still there as well. Hmm. And so the Kennedy Center says that this is just in order to maintain the building's marble facade. But Woody Harrelson was there last night, close friend of Maher's. He was up on stage, and he joked about it. And he said, ironically, sort of, we're at the Trump Kennedy Center. Oh, right, we fixed that. And then he said, not that you'd be able to notice.
7: Because the tarp is gone.
8: Indeed. And I got to say, Steve, if that tarp was meant to deflect attention from the removal of Trump's name, it's not really working. Even last night, there were people driving by, walking up, taking pictures of it. It's become sort of this minor tourist attraction.
7: Just to be clear, you told us Woody Harrelson's joke. You did not play a sound of his joke.
8: I did not. Netflix is not allowing people to record audio or video of this event, and it's producing the event, and it's going to be releasing clips a little bit later, and then the special will air later in July.
7: Which I think is deserved. It's a big deal, the Mark Twain
8: Award.
7: It is. Some of the biggest comedians in history, in American history in recent years, have gotten this award. Was there a message in choosing Marr right now?
8: I think it was really clear from the red carpet, but then also on stage, and you heard this from some of the speakers. And the idea is that Marr makes fun of liberals, makes fun of conservatives. He also invites both on his HBO show, Real Time with Bill Maher. And it's just like we were mentioning, Vice President J.D. Vance was on last week. Earlier this month, former VP Mike Pence.
7: Yeah.
8: So I'm talking, I ask Maher what he hoped people would take away from him getting this prize. And this is how he put it.
9: Hopefully people will take that to mean we've had enough of automatically living in our bubble. It's not just that people live in bubbles, it's that they want to. What's, I think, unique about our show is that we are not afraid to say to people who might be upset about it, no, what you're doing is crazy, too.
7: When he gave his speech, did he give any insights into his comedy or his inspirations for it?
8: He did. You know, he mentioned he could cite a lot of people, obviously somebody like George Carlin. But then he said what he patterned himself was Toto. And then there was silence in the room. People were really confused. And he explained he was talking about from The Wizard of Oz.
7: Okay.
8: And he said, that's because Toto pulls back the curtain and exposes who's phony.
7: I was thinking of the 80s rock group.
8: That's what I thought too, Steve.
7: Frank, thanks so much.
8: Great to be here, man.
7: NPR's Frank Langfitt. And this is Morning Edition from NPR News. I'm Steve Inskeep.
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7: 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So congratulations on 50 years to KAXE.
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0: From Marketplace in Washington, I'm Kimberly Adams. The Supreme Court is poised to issue decisions on several major cases as it wraps up its current term. Opinions could come as early as today on cases that impact the independence of the Federal Reserve and federal regulatory agencies. Marketplace's Nova Safo has the details.
2: Among the two most consequential cases in this term's docket are Trump v. Cook and Trump v. Slaughter. As the name suggests, they have to do with the president's assertions of executive authority. Trump tried to fire Federal Reserve Governor Lisa Cook. It's the first time ever a president has tried to do so. Lower courts halted the move. During oral arguments in January, justices appeared inclined to also block Cook's firing, expressing concerns about due process and the need to insulate the Fed from politics. In Trump v. Slaughter, justices appeared more likely to side with the executive branch, ready to overturn a 90-year-old legal precedent that protects heads of regulatory agencies, ones that require technical knowledge and scientific expertise from political interference. That case centers on Trump's firing of Federal Trade Commission member Rebecca Slaughter. According to the law, an FTC commissioner can only be fired for cause. Trump fired her over policy differences. I'm Nova Safo for Marketplace.
0: More Americans are using GLP-1 drugs like Ozempic and Wegovy for weight loss, and that's affecting their grocery shopping habits. A new survey from the consumer marketing company Big Chalk Analytics finds that GLP-1 use could shave up to 2.7% off grocery store sales this year. But as Marketplace's Henry Epp reports, food companies are finding a ways to adapt.
3: For years, the size of packaged foods went mostly in one direction. Bigger, says Rick Miller at Big Chalk.
4: 6 packs of Coke turned into 12 packs of Coke, turned into 48 packs of Coke.
3: But in recent years, partly due to shrinkflation, package sizes have gotten smaller. And as more Americans use GLP-1s, which reduce food cravings, there's more demand for that 12-pack again. Companies make up for selling less of their product by charging a higher unit price, Miller says.
4: So you're paying a little bit more per ounce for a smaller portion than you would for a larger portion. But the consumer demand is definitely shifting towards these smaller pack sizes.
3: Packaged food companies are also responding to the growth of GLP-1s with marketing to make their products appear more healthy. Craig Rowley is with the consulting firm Korn Ferry.
5: That's rethinking your brand. That's rethinking the product that you are selling. And then how do you repackage it to say this is a new and improved healthy cookie bag?
3: Some companies are also changing ingredients, adding more protein, cutting back carbohydrates. Still, Big Chalk says cutbacks from GLP-1 users could cost the packaged food industry up to $21 billion this year. I'm Henry Epp for Marketplace.
0: Starting later this week, on July 1st, eligible Medicare patients will be able to use the federal program to cover GLP-1s with a $50 monthly copay. It's part of a pilot program that will run until the end of 2027. Let's do the numbers. The FTSE in London is down 0.2%. Dow, S&P, and NASDAQ futures are up in the 0.4% to 1.2% range, with the Dow future up 212 points. The 10-year Treasury yield is up at 4.38%.
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0: Wedding season is in full swing, cause for celebration, but also for spending, and not just for the couple getting married. The average cost of attending a wedding is about $600, according to wedding website The Knot. And as for people in the wedding party, those costs can climb even higher, with bachelor and bachelorette trips, showers, dresses, gifts. Marketplace's Rima Kreis reports on the rising cost of saying yes.
6: Annie Joy Williams has been a bridesmaid 7 times. At this point, it's not just an honor, it's a budget category. She estimates the role has cost her about $20,000 over the years.
7: I was going into debt. I was straight up putting it on the credit card because I, at the time, didn't know how to communicate. Like, hey, guys, I simply can't keep up. I can't afford this.
6: Williams is an assistant editor at The Atlantic, where she's reported on what she calls bridesmaid inflation. She talked with one woman who's been a bridesmaid 13 times.
7: When it came to be her turn to get married, she had to elope because she was in so much debt from all of the bachelorettes she'd attended. And she admitted to me, she was like, yeah, I'm only close with four of those girls now.
6: The debt outlived the friendship. A report from Zillow last year found that nearly half of Gen Zers and millennials have made some kind of housing sacrifice to afford friends' wedding events. Things like renting a smaller space or living with roommates. Williams is familiar with that trade-off.
7: I factored in this like $2,500 a year line item in my budget, and that's $2,500 I don't have for housing. So yeah, I do have three roommates and we share bathrooms and all that.
6: Josh Laura is a cultural commentator and author of the Substack Tell the Bees. He says being part of the wedding party can get expensive fast because it often comes with a whole orbit of events. You've got destination bachelor and bachelorette parties, bridal showers, group dinners, matching outfits.
8: You're going out for multiple meals, you're decorating the house, you're buying food, you're buying liquor, you're taking Ubers everywhere. And then 7 days later, you get a Venmo and you're like, what is this? Who did the math?
6: But Laura says the pressure isn't just financial. It's hard to be the person in the group chat saying, actually, I don't know if I can do this.
8: I think that for a lot of people, weddings serve as sort of a last hurrah where it's like, this is probably the last time that we're ever going to hang out in a real way. And I think sending that text of being like, I can't go to your wedding. I can't fly to Dubai. I can't, you know, visit you on the Scottish moors. It's pretty much hastening the end of that relationship.
6: Williams says it helps to talk about money earlier, before the trip is booked, before the Venmo request lands. And sometimes those conversations can be clarifying.
7: If I'm going to say, like, I can't afford your trip to Palm Beach, and you're going to say, get over it, you need to, like, maybe you were never a close friend of mine. Or maybe this is not the company I should keep.
6: And maybe that's the real math of wedding season, figuring out what you can afford and which friendships can afford your honesty. I'm Rima Khreis for Marketplace.
0: And in Washington, I'm Kimberly Adams with the Marketplace Morning Report. 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
9: 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We'll also hear Laura Erickson speaking for the birds and a story from Sam Miltich before 7 o'clock from a live Stay Human storytelling event. We have a warm week ahead with temperatures today in the upper 80s to low 90s, breezy southeast wind and a chance of showers and thunderstorms. Chance of showers and thunderstorms continues tonight with lows in the upper 60s and tomorrow. Sunny with highs once again in the upper 80s to low 90s. More news is next on KAXE.
10: Good morning. Iranians say Iran alone will determine how the Strait of Hormuz reopens. It opposed a UN plan and started a new round of attacks. Is the ceasefire still on? It's Morning Edition from NPR News. Nuclear gobstoppers are powering the next generation of reactors. I'm Steve Inskeep.
11: And I'm Leila Faldil. They're part of a federal pilot program that's running at super speed because the Trump administration made it easier to convince regulators. Also, there are new limits on how much graduate students can borrow. Will it make grad school cheaper? And Maroon 5's PJ Morton splits his new double album between R&B and gospel. It's called Saturday Night, Sunday Morning. It's Monday, June 29th. On this day in 1958, a 17-year-old Pelé helped Brazil win its first World Cup. The news is next.
12: Live from NPR News in Washington, I'm Corva Coleman. Venezuela's government says at least 1,450 people have been killed in last week's double earthquakes. Tens of thousands of others are missing. Large buildings have collapsed, and there's a lot of rubble. Rescue teams are trying to find people who are still trapped. NPR's Ada Peralta is in Caracas, the Venezuelan capital.
13: What I saw was just a couple of dozen family members climbing through the rubble, and they were just picking random places to dig. And then at times the smell of death would get stronger and they would dig faster. And I mean, look, there are helicopters in the air and there's backhoes, and the Venezuelan government has deployed the military and the police, and a bunch of foreign countries have sent rescue crews here. But there's just not enough of them.
14: NPR's Ada Peralta in Caracas. Russian President Vladimir Putin says his forces will fight on in Ukraine. Putin is reacting to a Ukrainian offer for both sides to end long-range strikes. NPR's Charles Maines reports from Moscow.
15: In an interview on state television, Putin painted the Ukrainian proposal to limit attacks as one of desperation, saying Kyiv needed to reinforce depleted troops along the front. Russia's military, Putin said, was finally on the verge of taking full control of four regions of Ukraine the Kremlin initially claimed to annex back in 2022. To a degree, Putin acknowledged the toll of Ukrainian drone attacks on Russia's energy infrastructure. Despite nationwide gas shortages, Putin insisted the situation was far from critical. He also said Russia was working to improve its air defense systems against drone attacks, even as Ukraine carried out weekend strikes on a key defense factory and several oil refineries. Charles Maines, NPR News, Moscow.
14: Extreme heat will cover a majority of the U.S. through the July 4th weekend. NPR's Chandelise Dustrom has more on the heat wave that will affect millions.
16: The National Weather Service says several days of dangerous heat will linger across the U.S. through the July 4th holiday weekend. Parts of Iowa, Missouri, and Kansas are under extreme heat warnings. High temperatures in the 90s to low 100s combined with humidity can make temperatures feel like 115 degrees. National Weather Service forecaster Brian Putnam says those gathering outdoors should remain cautious at night because there may be little relief from the heat.
17: We're particularly concerned just with the higher amount of outdoor activity. People just want to get out and celebrate, and it's going to be potentially dangerous. It's a significant heat wave.
16: Officials are warning people to limit time outdoors, stay hydrated, and remain in air-conditioned areas. Chandelise Duster, NPR News.
14: Meanwhile, there are scores of wildfires, mostly burning in the West. Several blazes have limited or no containment. Three Colorado firefighters were killed Saturday as they worked on a blaze near the border with Utah. This is NPR. President Trump has picked a former Oklahoma State trooper as his nominee to lead Immigration and Customs Enforcement. Lance Schroyer is a top advisor to Homeland Security Secretary Mark Wayne Mullen. The agency says Schroyer is already overseeing coordination of immigration enforcement. New federal data show that 5 million people have dropped their insurance under healthcare.gov. This comes after premium costs doubled on average this year for enrollees. The World Cup has now arrived at the knockout stage. Canada began yesterday by defeating South Africa 2-1. And NPR's Jasmine Garst explains any team that loses goes home.
18: From here on out, there is no such thing as a game ending in a draw. If after a 90-minute game the teams are even, they play an extra 30 minutes. If they're still tied after that, the game goes to penalties. And if after all that they are still drawn, it becomes sudden death. If Team A misses a penalty and Team B makes the next one, Team B gets to stay. Here is Team USA striker Folarin Balogun talking about what this moment means.
19: It's crunch time, you know, it's knockout football, and you know, you lose, you go home. So, you know, this is the stage where, in my opinion, you know, the big players step forward.
18: 31 teams are still left, including the USA, who plays Bosnia-Herzegovina on Wednesday. Jasmine Garst, NPR News, Houston.
14: There are three World Cup games set for today. Brazil plays Japan, Germany will play Paraguay, and Morocco will play the Netherlands. This is NPR.
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0: It's Morning Edition from NPR News. I'm Leila Fadel.
1: And I'm Steve Inskeep. The United States and Iran spent another weekend of their ceasefire not ceasing fire.
0: The latest exchange of missiles began in the Strait of Hormuz. Iranians say Iran alone has control. Iran opposed a UN-backed plan, fired on ships, starting a whole new round of attacks with the U.S. The latest missiles yesterday went after U.S. bases in Kuwait and Bahrain.
1: In a moment, we'll hear from Jake Sullivan, former U.S. National Security Advisor with long experience with Iran. We begin with NPR's Carrie Khan, who's in Tel Aviv. Hi there, Carrie.
2: Hi.
1: Okay, I just got to ask, are the ceasefire peace talks, the continuing peace talks, still on?
2: We believe so. A senior U.S. official who spoke on condition of anonymity to discuss sensitive negotiations told NPR last night that, quote, nothing has been canceled and talks are on track for the coming days. The Associated Press is reporting that Pakistan, a key mediator, says talks will resume Tuesday.
1: And yet we did have this exchange of fire. What happened over the weekend?
2: In recent days, Iran struck two ships attempting passage through the Strait of Hormuz. These ships were going through this newly coordinated route that hugged the coast of Oman, which shares part of the strait with Iran. Last week, the UN's International Maritime Organization and Oman set up this route. Iran says it is a violation of the preliminary plan for permanent peace. After Iran's attack on the first ship, the U.S. then struck multiple drone, missile, and radar sites in Iran. Then Iran fired into Bahrain and Kuwait in retaliation.
1: Okay, if Iran is striking ships on their way through the strait, is the strait open?
2: Well, we'll see. Traffic did drop over the weekend, according to monitoring groups. But the conflict over who controls the Strait of Hormuz continues. Secretary of State Marco Rubio was just in the region and told Gulf allies it will remain open. But yesterday, Iran's foreign minister, Abbas Araghchi, was adamant. He said any alternative or, quote, separate arrangements for the strait will lead to complications.
3: مسئولیت این ترتیبات با جمهوری اسلامی ایران هست.
2: The responsibility for these arrangements lies with Iran and no other entity or country, he said.
1: Okay, so we've got two major sticking points in negotiations. One we've just been discussing, the Strait of Hormuz. The other is Lebanon, where Israeli troops remain in the southern part of the country, and they say they're going to stay there. But Israel did reach an agreement with Lebanon's government. What's going on there?
2: Yes, a deal was reached between the U.S., Israel, and the Lebanese government late Friday. Israel says it's historic, with the Lebanese army agreeing to disarm Hezbollah. Hezbollah, however, was not part of those talks, and its leader over the weekend condemned the deal and demanded Israel's withdrawal from Lebanon. Last night, I spoke with Ofir Falk. He's the foreign affairs advisor to Israel's prime minister, and I asked him repeatedly, how is this deal going to work without Hezbollah signing on and given the Lebanese army's poor track record? And here's what he said.
4: There's only going to be one weapon in Lebanon, and it's going to be the Lebanese government. It's historic that they recognize Israel's sovereignty, and they seek peace with Israel. They're saying that straight out.
2: He said Israel has laid the path for the Lebanese army by greatly degrading Hezbollah's military might. But, Steve, fighting continued over the weekend, too. Despite the deal, authorities in Lebanon and Israel say there were multiple deaths in Lebanon and one Israeli soldier was killed.
1: Carrie, thanks for the update.
2: You're welcome.
1: That's NPR's Carrie Khan in Tel Aviv.
0: Let's get more insights into these U.S.-Iran negotiations with Jake Sullivan. He served as President Biden's national security advisor, and he was instrumental in negotiating the 2015 Iran nuclear deal in the Obama administration. Jake, good morning and welcome back to the program.
5: Thank you for having me.
0: So it feels like we keep seeing attempts at getting to a ceasefire or agreements for a ceasefire that are just not ceasefires, right? They're filled with threats from the U.S., counter threats from Iran, and then the U.S. and Iran trading actual fire. Is this just the new normal?
5: I'm afraid it may be. Neither side wants to go back to full-scale war. They both want to keep a lid on this escalation. But Iran wants to show that it has control of the Strait of Hormuz, and the United States doesn't want Iran to flaunt that, doesn't want that to become too apparent to the world, because that's egg on the face of the president and the administration. So if Iran does too much publicly to demonstrate it has control, the U.S. feels it has to respond. But at the end of the day, both sides win talks. They want to keep the process moving, and they don't want to go back to war. So I think we will see these flare-ups, And then we will see de-escalation and a return to the table. And I think that is, as you put it, the new normal.
0: And so right now, what you think we're seeing is a flare-up, but they won't kill negotiations?
5: Look, for Iran, continuing these negotiations means continuing to get access to a very large financial windfall. And for the United States, continuing the negotiations means they don't get stuck in a strategic dilemma of having to restart a war that doesn't seem to have an end. So I do think there's a lot of incentive for them to avoid having this spin entirely out of control. But there still isn't a real meeting of the minds about what the deal is. So the flare-up over the weekend, I think we'll see something like it going forward, but we'll also see both sides scrambling to try to keep it from becoming the war that we saw a couple of months ago. Both sides are going to want to try as much as possible to keep the ceasefire in place, even though from time to time we will see these kinds of strikes.
0: And a financial windfall, you're referring to possible sanctions relief that would come out of these negotiations.
5: Yes, a combination of being allowed to sell their oil on the open market and get money for that, and also having their assets that are frozen in other countries unfrozen so that they can get access to tens of billions of dollars. That's what the United States committed to giving Iran in return for opening the strait.
0: The latest cycle unfolded with Iran attacking ships in the Strait of Hormuz. Iran's government insists it was given control of the strait in the memorandum of understanding signed by Tehran and the Trump administration. Let's hear what Trump's UN ambassador Mike Waltz said on Fox News Sunday.
6: If the Iranian regime thinks for a second that President Trump is going to stand by while Iran continues to attack international shipping without a response, or our bases without a response, they're sadly mistaken.
0: Now, this gets at something you said earlier about the administration not wanting Iran to flaunt that it has control. Does this continued battle for control of the strait surprise you, though, that Iran has such control?
5: Not really. The memorandum of

0: Support comes from the 20th annual Lake Bemidji Dragon Boat Festival, July 30th through August 1st. 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
1: Both sides, but with each side ultimately wanting to stay at the table.
2: Is there a point where regional powers will just get frustrated with this process? I mean, they're the ones that are dealing with missile fire from Iran, places like Kuwait and Bahrain most recently. I mean, is there a world where the U.S. gets sidelined out of the process and these countries come to a regional security framework on their own?
1: I think we're rapidly approaching that point, and my expectation is that each of those countries are going to be quietly trying to cut their own deal with Iran to get their own ships through and also to try to secure a more sustainable opening of the strait so that we don't see it kind of open then close, then open then close. And my guess is those kinds of talks are happening now. I don't think it will completely sideline the United States because obviously we are there with a lot of firepower and the capacity to strike Iran. But I do think it will mean that the U.S. ends up with less influence and the Gulf states working with Iran will ultimately determine the future here.
2: Jake Sullivan was national security advisor in the Biden administration and a negotiator of the 2015 Iran nuclear deal. Thank you for your time and your insights.
1: Thanks for having me.
3: A heat wave that has shattered records and killed hundreds across Western Europe is now rolling eastward into Lithuania, Poland, and Ukraine. It remains very hot in Rome, which is where we find reporter Megan Williams.
4: Here in Rome, it's not the grand tourist fountains that locals flock to in this heat. It's these smaller ones in neighborhoods across the city, the iron street corner spigots that run cold all day, all year. Italy has been sweltering for weeks, with temperatures reaching 104. France recorded its hottest day ever, one town hitting 111 degrees. Spain topped 113, and Britain issued its highest level heat alert. What scientists once predicted is now a reality. Europe is warming faster than any other inhabited continent, and heat waves like this are the new normal. Across Europe, more than 300 people have died since last week, many drowning as they sought relief in rivers and lakes. Now that heat dome is rolling east. In Vilnius, Lithuania, which shattered its all-time June record Sunday at 97 degrees, people stroll under umbrellas and line up for ice cream.
5: I will definitely go to work, as I usually work from home. I don't have AC at home, and my work office has AC, so I definitely go in.
4: Says finance compliance worker Aurelia Braze. Poland and the Czech Republic both set all-time temperature records this week. But further east, in Ukraine, the heat compounds a summer already strained by war. In Kyiv, families are cooling off at the Dnipro River beaches. For most, the only option. I know the city where the shelters are. Going somewhere unfamiliar would be more stressful than staying in Kyiv, said resident Olena Klemenko. For NPR News, I'm Megan Williams in Rome.

19 minutes after 6 o'clock. Thanks for listening to the Monday Morning Show on KAXC. I'm Jennifer Barr. Coming up at 6:30, we're going to hear Minnesota Native News. This week, a conversation with Ashley Cornforth about the IndigiFit Kids Coaching Academy. And just after 7 o'clock, it's the Up North Report, local news from our region. 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

0: 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We have a chance of showers and thunderstorms today and warm temperatures, highs in the upper 80s to low 90s, breezy southeast winds up to 30 miles per hour. Chance of showers and thunderstorms continues tonight with lows in the upper 60s and tomorrow warm once again with highs in the upper 80s to low 90s. You can answer our question of the week. What's a 4th of July tradition you look forward to every year? 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
3: I'm Leila Faldin.
4: And I'm A. Martinez. How many people slink into church on Sunday morning after getting a little wild on Saturday night? That you? Don't worry. I'm sure it's all forgiven. With that in mind, singer PJ Morton splits his latest collection of songs, one half sacred, one half secular. Or better yet, one for the party.
5: I'm so sorry, you know that I need you.
4: And one for the penance.
6: Oh, bless his name. Oh, bless his name.
4: His new double album is called Saturday Night, Sunday Morning. PJ Morton, welcome to the show.
7: Oh, yeah, thanks for having me. Good to be here.
4: PJ, I'm sure there's going to be some people that are going to think, well, you know what? Those two sides should not coexist, ever.
7: Right?
4: So
7: right.
4: Who made that rule? I mean, where did that rule come from?
7: I don't know, man. I'm here to break it.
6: I'm

0: This has kind of been, you know, a lifelong journey for me, you know, growing up a preacher's kid and hearing you about the secular, you know, devil's music and whatnot. And as I grew up and fell in love with Stevie Wonder and Al Green and Donny Hathaway, it started to get confusing. My dad even said, you know, I wasn't listening to Amazing Grace when I was courting your mother, you know. And so love is biblical, you know.
1: Yeah. Saturday and Sunday, to me, I think always go together. The reason why is because I had an uncle, PJ, who would go out mm-hmm. on Saturday night, and he'd come home like at 5 a.m. on Sunday, right? But he mm-hmm. would be ready to go to church right at 8:00, like without yeah. fail. And one time after Man. Years, I'd ask him, why do you even go to church on Sundays anymore? And he would tell me this. He would say it in Spanish. ¿Cómo voy a ser perdonado por lo que hice el sábado si no voy a la iglesia el domingo? Which means, how am I going to get forgiven for what I did Saturday if I don't go to church on Sunday? So to me, I think it makes sense that both Saturday and Sunday are mixed together in the way you did it.
0: Yeah. But for me, it's been the Black experience to work hard all week. A lot of times on a job you don't even want to be at, right? And then Saturday, you decompress. But then you always culturally needed that Sunday for community and, you know, most times church to, you know, recharge for that week that's coming again. So I just think they naturally roll together. Yeah.

0: So I'm wondering, you said you're a preacher's son. I mean, was mm-hmm. there any, I mean, have you felt it in your life? Like the pressure not to like escape those bounds in a way?
1: I was a believer and I was writing gospel music. Gospel music gave me my start as a songwriter and a producer. But I knew as an artist, I didn't want to be a gospel artist. First, I didn't want to be a preacher. So, like, that was some pushback in the house. I'm like, Dad, I don't want to follow in your footsteps. I don't want to be a pastor. And then I'm like, you know, I don't even want to sing gospel music. Wow. And then so, like any parents, I was probably 13, you know, 14. Any parents, they just thought I was a preacher's kid rebelling. But I think the more they saw, like, having success in R&B music, of course, and pop music with Maroon 5, they became my number one supporters after that.
0: How do you muster up that courage to tell your preacher father that you don't want to be a preacher and you don't want to sing gospel music? I mean, man.
1: That's why it's no question in my mind that this was purpose for me, you know, like, because I was trying my best to just please him, you know, do Christian records, do gospel records. And I had gotten to the end of that, like, okay, I can't fake anymore. And I knew in myself, like, I'm going to do this regardless of whether he approves or not. But man, it would be good if he approved, you know? So for me to do that, I knew it was a real thing for me. And probably that was probably signal to him, like, oh, if he's doing this, this must be serious. So let me listen.

0: you're not just a solo artist. You mentioned Maroon 5.
1: Yeah.
0: You know, you're actually caught you while you're on tour with them right now.
1: That's right.
0: I've seen a Maroon 5 show, and it can get a little sexually charged. I mean, sometimes. I mean,
1: yeah.
0: You know, fans go a little crazy for Adam Levine. I mean, do you have to go find a church somewhere after some of those shows?
1: Yeah. No, man. I mean, sex isn't bad. You know, first of all, yeah, there are some sexual songs. I mean, I got here some way. But for me, it's also my job. I'm a musician, you know. Yeah. I think, you know, I've never let myself be boxed in by that. And those Maroon 5 shows are amazing. Those are my brothers, man, and I feel just fine after those shows, yeah.

0: I read that you were searching for why I wanted to make music this time around when it comes to this double album. So, PJ, a bit of a blunt question here. Mm-hmm. Isn't making music what you do? And if it is, why were you searching?
1: Up to this point, you know, I don't know how anybody else does it, but up to this point, I'm literally inspired to make things. You know, like, mm-hmm. I have to be inspired, and I think once you get to album 10, you know, not including Maroon albums, you know, and all these other things I worked on. I watched that Billy Joel doc, you know, when he said, look, I've written everything. Like, I don't know what to say. And he stopped writing lyrics. You know, I think I'm not quite at that point. But for me, it still has to be for a reason, because it's hard out here. You know, like, you got to really work hard if you want people to hear your music, if you want to get, especially today, algorithms you're fighting against. So it's really got to be worth it for me. It's got to, like, be for a reason. I take back
0: everything I said. That's PJ Morton. His new double album is called Saturday Night, Sunday Morning. PJ, thanks a lot.

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1: The Trump administration has made massive cuts to research at labs and universities in the United States. Now, a growing number of scientists are looking elsewhere for work.
2: When I went on the job market, I started looking around overseas.
1: I'm Scott Detrow. How the Trump administration may be causing a brain drain in the U.S. on the next All Things Considered from NPR News.
3: 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Your local host will be Andrew DeZingle. Good morning, I'm Jennifer Barr. Thanks for listening to the Monday Morning Show. Coming up in just a moment, we're going to have Minnesota Native News and then Laura Erickson speaking for the birds. We're going to hear how Blue Jays have played a part in Laura's family life for decades. And then we've got a story from Sam Miltich, noted jazz musician, from a live Stay Human storytelling event. Mostly cloudy today with a 30% chance of showers and thunderstorms, mainly this afternoon. Highs 85 to 92 with southeast winds, 5 to 15 gusting higher. Showers and thunderstorms likely tonight with lows in the low to mid 60s. And tomorrow, sunny. Highs in the mid to upper 80s with breezy southwest wind. Taking a look at our current temperatures, it is 65 in Hibbing, 69 in Brainerd, 67 in Bagley and Bemidji. It's time for Minnesota Native News.
4: You're listening to Minnesota Native News. I'm Murray Rock. This week, we look back at producer Dan Ninham's conversation with Ashley Cornforth about the coaching academy that was held in partnership with the NOTAB Begay Foundation, or NB3, the goals of Indigifit kids, and what are some of the other programs and events the campaign is focusing on this year.
5: I'm Ashley Cornforth, Secretary Treasurer for the Shakopee Mid-Wakatin Sioux community, here to talk about Indigifit Kids, the SMSC's three-year, $6 million philanthropic campaign to improve the physical fitness and mental wellness of Native youth in Minnesota, which is growing the next generation of Indigenous leaders, growing the next generation of healthy, fit Native youth, and creating healthy Natives in general, creating a healthy Native population. Our Native youth face so many health disparities right now, and so we're trying to give them more access and more resources just with the goals of like living healthy lives. So working with MB3 Academy, Nota Begay the Third Foundation, we really created this academy to do a program in which we could empower the adults who work with our youth and empower the adults who are interacting one-on-one so that they can help understand some of the disparities that are existing within our Native youth and help bridge the gap between that physical fitness element and the world in which the youth kind of live in right now.
6: We'd like you to touch on what's happening currently and also what are you looking for the future?
5: Yeah, we have a lot of different partnerships happening. We partnered with Kaboom, who creates play spaces throughout the United States. So we're hopeful to get started a new play space out in 2026, either in an urban Native population or within on a tribal reservation. Going forward, we're obviously excited to have a lot of Indigifit Kids projects in the works. We're working with a lot of great partners. Live More, Screen Less. We're trying to do a digital wellness survey and understanding to see what the impacts of screens are on our Native youth, because we think that's an area that isn't really being researched and understood right now. So we're hopeful to kind of spend some attention and light on expanding that research. So look for more to come on that. We're hopeful to start some running clubs for Native girls through our partnership with Girls on the Run Minnesota. They do a great program with youth right now, and we're hoping that we can really highlight and focus our Native youth through running. We obviously have other great partnerships. We work with the Minnesota Vikings. They're hosting the Native All-American football game. We're going to be a big part of that, and so we're hopeful to just keep going with our partnerships and keep going with the research work that's being done alongside of it.
6: So we're curious on your reach. Are you reaching all the reservation communities as well as the urban, other than just the Twin Cities? I mean, Duluth and other areas as well. How far are you expanding your programming?
5: Yeah, definitely. We're working with all 11 tribes in Minnesota. We have great relationships with all 11 tribes in Minnesota already, just as the Shakopee Mdewakanton community. And so we're always engaged and always talking with them. Specifically, we are doing a place-based research study with Kaboom. They went out to all tribal or throughout most of Minnesota to try and understand what needs are out there. And then within the urban areas, we are working with the population within Minneapolis, a lot of the organizations down here. And we just talked about a proposal that would hopefully be reaching Duluth. We're trying to expand our outreach, get through the entire state of Minnesota, make sure that we're touching all Native youth in Minnesota so that there's no stone left unturned, and we're highlighting as many Native youth as possible. If you'd like to get updates or stay up to date on all of our exciting things that we have happening in 2026, please go to indigifitkids.org or check us out on Instagram, indigifitkids.
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3: 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I'm Jennifer Barr with Heidi Holton.
7: It's a steamy morning on this June 29th. We have one day of June left, right?
3: Yeah, after today.
7: That's right. We're in the 4th of July week. Kind of typical to be a little bit steamy, unlike the... It's been cooler for this summer. So, you know, if you're somebody who needs air conditioning, turn that on. It's a good thing.
3: Yep. The steamy weather. And that also means chance of thunderstorms kind mm-hmm. of off and on throughout the week, it seems.
7: So. Yeah. Little bit of, I think it was mist or humidity as I drove in. I needed windshield wipers a little bit. But looking like 85 to 92 for our day today.
3: Yeah, and we do have that chance of showers and thunderstorms kind of mostly this afternoon, it looks like. But just with this weather, those storms could kind of just pop up.
7: Yeah. Our thanks goes out this morning to Hibbing Chrysler Center, serving the Northland for over 25 years on the Beltline in Hibbing. Their service center provides regular maintenance and major auto repairs weekdays from 7:30 to 5:30. More details online, hibbingchrysler.us.
3: Coming up at 7 this morning, we have a special Up North report with our report from Minnesota intern, Erin Bowman. She's going to let us know about a pizza garden in Deer River.
7: Hmm.
3: Some kids are involved in that. But first, we're going to hear Laura Erickson speaking for the birds, telling us about how blue jays have been a part of her family for decades.
8: Ever since I started producing For the Birds in 1986, I've always called any month with a blue moon National Blue Jay Awareness Month. Last month qualified because there were two full moons, but between all the preparations and travel involved in giving talks at birding events in Ohio and Wisconsin, and then my daughter's stem cell harvest at the Mayo, National Blue Jay Awareness Month entirely slipped my mind. This month, I've inadvertently been making up for lost time because I decided to focus on my top 10 list, and the blue jay has for over half a century held the number one or number two position. I'm especially fond of them because they are so deeply embedded into my family life, going all the way back to when my children were little. While my not-quite-one-year-old daughter Katie still had a one-word vocabulary, Mama, and was just starting to pull herself up to stand, she gravitated to the picture window in our living room. That windowsill was exactly the right height for her to grab. Meanwhile, a pair of blue jays had figured out that I was giving peanuts to some tame squirrels on our front porch, right outside Katie's picture window. The squirrels usually ate the peanuts right away, but sometimes buried one or two. As soon as a squirrel tucked a peanut somewhere and ran off, one of the blue jays would drop down, dig it out, and fly away. When I noticed this, I started leaving peanuts out on the flat porch railing, and soon the birds started skipping the middleman. At first, they would not fly to the porch until I went inside. But one day, the braver member of the pair started flying in and grabbing the peanut if I stepped far enough back from the railing. By the time the more timid jay started coming in while I was still on the porch, the braver jay was taking the peanuts out of my hand. As long as I held very still with my arms stretched out as far from my face as possible. The second jay never felt comfortable with that. To entice that one to the porch, I always had to step way back from the railing, and if I made any unexpected movement, that jay hightailed it back to the safety of the maple tree. One time I sneezed right as it alighted on the porch railing, and it flew off, not returning for several days. My Katie loved watching these big, colorful birds at close range, so when I asked her if she wanted to see the blue jays, she'd crawl straight to the living room window saying, "Boo Jay." When my first book came out in 1994, I scraped up the $100 for a personalized license plate memorializing Katie's second word. That was a one-time expense. 32 years later, my license plate still reads Boo Jay. And now that Minnesota lets you personalize their critical habitat license plate, ours pays tribute to both black-capped chickadees and blue jays. Imagine being able to honor my top two birds on the same license plate. I never had much of a relationship with either of my parents as an adult, but I definitely lucked out in the in-law department. When Russ's parents retired to Port Wing, Wisconsin in 1980, they immediately set up a feeding station, and my father-in-law took an instant dislike to blue jays. When a blue jay flies to a feeder, other birds instantly scatter, probably for the same reason that beginning birders at Hawk Ridge mistake blue jays for sharp-shinned hawks. In silhouette, both species have rounded wings and a long tail. And blue jays sometimes yell out a warning as if a predator was about. When the birds at the feeder scatter, in come the jays. But they're not really bullies at feeders. Once they settle down to eat, the jays are as peaceable as most other birds. You can tell they have their aggression turned down when their crests are down. My father-in-law and I ragged each other endlessly about blue jays, me calling them nature's perfect birds, and him saying how much he hated them. On his birthday in August 1987, I started my For the Birds program talking about how wonderful blue jays are, but said how even whispering their name would ruin his birthday, so I better talk about bald eagles instead. He got a big kick out of that. That Christmas, Russ and I made a poster with a large picture of a blue jay with a red circle slash over it saying, "Port Wing Blue Jay Haters, Elwood Erickson President," which he loved so much he immediately hung it in a place of honor in the hallway. Blue jays figured even more prominently in Erickson family life after I started rehabbing. The most memorable experiences for my kids and Russ happened the summer some Hermantown people brought me four very young nestling blue jays after their nest tree crashed to the ground in a thunderstorm. I'll save those stories for next time. I'm Laura Erickson, speaking for the birds.
7: Those blue jays are loud. So are the red-winged blackbirds. They just kind of, their volume level, those two, in our house at least. But, you know, it's okay. We have a little, we got a little finch feeder this year that's got suction cups to the window.
3: Oh.
7: And so we can look at that in the living room. And it's not very big. And there's a pair of finches that come. They're really cute. But a blue jay comes. Blue jays feel like a kind of a bully. And they look like six times as big as the finches, of course.
3: Oh, for sure.
7: They can barely fit in the thing. But they're there.
3: They're not heavy enough to, like, knock it down?
7: No.
3: Mm-mm. That's good.
7: No, it's working. So here we go. Birds. I mean, we don't have that long with birds. So we got to enjoy them now.
3: Yeah, I mean, obviously we have some birds all winter, but the ones we wait for all spring, they're here now, and it's time to, enjoy them.
7: Mm-hmm. It's Monday morning. Thanks for being here on People Powered KAXE. Coming up, we're going to hear an essay from musician Sam Miltich.
3: Heidi, our question of the week is about the 4th of July and traditions that you look forward to. We'd love to hear from you. You can text in 218-326-1234. Maybe it's something you always want to eat.
7: I always wear red, white, and blue.
3: Yeah, there you go. And, maybe it's, you grill something. It's watermelon. It's, mm-hmm. What do you do?
7: It's fun to get kind of those, brats day or, cook out and do that kind of stuff.
3: Mm-hmm.
7: We had a family reunion once, a big one, at my parents' house on the 4th, which was kind of fun.
3: Yeah.
7: It seemed kind of weird to do that, to gather all the, because most of our relatives did not, none of our relatives lived in Brainerd. They all lived mm-hmm. in the Twin Cities. But it was a lot of fun, and I remember my dad, I was an adult when we did it. My dad and I kind of ran it and got all the red, white, and blue decorations. And
3: yeah.
7: It was very exciting, so... Yeah, fun times. And you have that tradition. Do you run into people from your growing up years?
3: Yeah,
7: and
3: sometimes.
7: Neighbors and...
3: So I go to my hometown of Spicer, which always does it up big for the 4th, and the parade is in the morning, and it lines up on my parents' block.
7: Oh, perfect.
3: So it's like this, usually quiet little street, and my early memories of it are being woken up. They would use like a hammer to pound these stakes into the ground because they had to put like the numbers of each float, like, so people knew where to go. And I just remember every 4th being woken up to ding, ding, ding, ding. They'd be pounding these stakes into the ground. Now, of course, they just use like little metal things that, they just slide into the ground. So it's not, I don't wake up to that noise, but there's still like, it's a golf cart driving around putting out all these little flags. So you hear that. And then all of a sudden, like, things just kind of start happening, and then it's this just big hub of activity.
7: People put the chairs out early, right?
3: Yep, down toward the lake, and then, then we walk through all this activity to get to those chairs that my dad is always so nice to put out as soon as he gets up, as long as it's not raining or storming. And then, and then we watch the parade and then come back, and then everything just quiets down, and it's it's so different. But
7: were you ever in the parade?
3: Yes, plenty of times.
7: Okay.
3: I was in a community band that played sometimes. My neighbors had a hardware store, so sometimes I'd get recruited into being on their float and doing that stuff. So
7: there you go. Let us know. We want to hear about your 4th of July traditions. You can text us 218-326-1234. 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
3: Noted jazz musician Sam Miltich has been doing a deep dive into his family history, sharing what he's learned with family and friends. In this story told live at Clackow Brewing, he tells about his great-grandmother's losses and how they relate to his own. Here's Sam Miltich.
9: So sort of the genesis of all this was my great-grandmother. I wanted to know about my great-grandmother, and I didn't know much about her origins. My Miltich family was always like sort of front and center for me. And my Miltich family is, they were Croatian immigrants, and Croatian culture is somewhat paternal, so I was very focused on that side of my family. And the fact that they're my grandmother, who was not Croatian, was an only child, and my grandfather had 10 siblings, and my dad had 10 siblings. So the Miltiches just outnumbered everybody else. So I just wanted to sort of honor the female story because it sort of got overshadowed. I don't know if it was intentional, but it just did. The stories that I did hear about her life were a couple things. It was that she was always generous. It was that she was always kind. It was that she loved children. It was that she was an elementary school teacher and she wanted to educate young kids, and that she was just a genuinely benign and benevolent person. The other stories that I heard about her was that she endured just some really terrible tragedies. The first of which was when she was a girl, she was born 1886, and in 1901, her father on their farm in central Minnesota was crushed in a threshing machine accident. So he was killed on the farm. So she first lost her father. The next thing that happened is her mother forbid her from going to school and said, "You need to stay home and work on the farm. You're not going anywhere." And the next piece of that story was at, if you can believe it, age 14, she ran away from home so she could go to school. She was determined to get an education. So this was a young woman at the turn of the century who was bound and determined to be an educated woman, and that she was going to educate others. She married my great-grandfather, and they had my grandmother, Jean. And the next piece that happened was my grandmother was an only child because she had a stillborn baby. And then shortly after that, her husband committed suicide, and she was left with just her and her child. So this was a woman who had to have courage to keep moving forward. I knew her as Mabel Genow. We pronounce the name Genow, spelled G-E-N-O-W. And she was born on March 12th, 1886, so that's 99 years to the day of my birth. The earliest spelling of the name that we have looks like Cheno, and in places like Poland and Ukraine, which is where our family came from, which I never knew, I would be pronounced as Genov or Chenov. And that family was married to a Jewish family from Galicia, Poland, with the name Ongel. None of this I knew. We never heard anything about the origins of the family. I never knew anything about it. We'd just say, where were they from? Well, they had a farm in central Minnesota. That was it. Well, where in Europe did they come from? Don't know. What language did they speak? Nobody knew. They didn't want to talk about it. So when I interviewed my grandmother's last remaining cousin, who was 90 years old, she said, "All I know is the name was changed a bunch when they had to flee Europe." So the family was Eastern European, and I say they were too Jewish to be Polish, too Polish to be Jewish, and too Ukrainian to be anything else. And they did not fit neatly into any ethnic or religious box. One of the things that was fascinating, that was so intriguing to me, is there was no religious record of our family. And in fact, on the immigration papers that I studied, it actually said religion, none, that was listed, which is pretty rare for that time in history. I did know that they were very poor. They had a small farm in central Minnesota. This I did not know. I knew about the farm in central Minnesota, but my dad's great-grandfather had a farm up in far northwestern Minnesota in a Polish community, and he worked in a Ukrainian community that was just north across the border in the Red River Valley. So I had no idea that I had northern Minnesota heritage in the far northwestern corner. I knew about my heritage in the far northeastern corner on the Iron Range. They had an East Slavic last name, no religion listed. They could speak both Slavic and German languages, and they did not fit neatly into any community, and they always seemed to live on the margins of any community where they went. Even the landscape where they lived was what was called the Aspen Parkland, which is not great forestry, not great agriculture, so they were always living in these marginal communities. So this extended into places like the Volga region in Russia, the parklands of Canada and Minnesota, and they were never fully a part of any one of these communities. They sort of shifted between these various groups. But what I realized, as hard as it was for me to wrap my head around what their origins were, it was actually their diversity that helped them. It was their ability to live in a Slavic community or be part of a Jewish community or a German community. There certainly was a loss of identity because Genov turned to Genow when they came to America, but they did survive by their adaptation to culture. I always found a kind of strength in my grandfather's Croatian heritage from southeastern Europe. But it was always a very kind of harsh resilience and toughness, but I related to it. I realized that, like Mabel, I suffered terrible tragedies in my life as well. I lost my brother when I was 10 years old. I lost my home when I was 14. I lost my mind when I was 22. And I lost the use of my hearing in my left ear when I was 33. And as a musician, that was pretty challenging, I have to say. So I realized that I too contended with losses just like Mabel. So I've been an atheist at points in my life. I've been an agnostic at points in my life. And I've been a believer all at different times. When I lost my hearing, I would say fervently and desperately prayed that my hearing would come back, and that was not successful. I was completely consumed by grief and depression, and I thought what I loved most was gone, my musical life. And I came to the conclusion that there could be no benevolent creator if this was how this was going to turn out. How could I dedicate my life to music, survive schizophrenia, and then have this befall me? So I decided to read, I found Jewish heritage in my family. I decided to read Rabbi Harold Kushner's book, When Bad Things Happen to Good People. And he talked about being a kid and enjoying reading comic books. And so he loved the Superman comics. That was his favorite. And he said, the thing about Superman that made the comics so interesting was not the fact that Superman could do everything. So if the creator, if God is Superman and he can do anything, why can't he bring back my hearing? Why can't this happen, right? He realized where the intrigue in the story is in kryptonite. It's the kryptonite that creates the conflict. That creates the story, right? Kushner lost his son to a terrible genetic illness, and he came to the conclusion that if the creator is perfect and all-knowing and all-powerful and has created this creation, our world, planet Earth, the stars, the sun, those are all natural processes. That's nature. And because nature works in harmony, God can't suspend the laws of nature. So this was the kryptonite. This was my kryptonite. I couldn't suspend the laws of nature. The Creator couldn't suspend the laws of nature. I realized that I was looking for a supernatural fix to my loss. I wanted to pray to the Creator that my brother would come back, that my home would come back, that my hearing would return. And I thought, these are all supernatural. The real miracles are the natural. The real miracles are nature itself. It's miraculous that Matthew and I can go out and collect sap and boil water from a tree and get sugar. It's miraculous that food can grow on top of water. These are the miracles. And I realized I was praying for the wrong thing. I needed to pray for the natural miracle that me, myself, my spirit, my courage, I had the ability to adapt, that my hearing would not come back in this year, but that I could find a way to do this music with just one ear. And I figured Django Reinhardt's recordings are all in mono anyways, so what the heck? So my most sort of mature epiphany in my spiritual discovery was my natural ability to adapt. And that, you know, the Creator is actually just the creation itself. It's the earth, which we are all a part of, every one of us. When I came to this conclusion, I could let go of the anger and the bitterness that I felt towards the Creator for what I thought had taken this from me. No, the Creator didn't take your hearing. A virus did. That's part of the natural world. It was a virus, not the Creator. It's nature. We're mortal. We're humans, right? So I was able to let go of this anger and resentment and bitterness I felt. I realized I had the ability to adapt, and I could accept the realities of the natural world, of loss, of death, but also of adaptability and resilience. I realized that, like my great-grandmother Mabel, I no longer held bitterness or anger, just the opposite. And she was caring and loving. She was also a wilderness canoe paddler. She was paddling the Boundary Waters in the 1910s, I think, with her husband. She was remarkable. So I always thought I had this kind of strength and resilience from my Croatian, you know, Southeastern European heritage. And I realized it was from the Eastern European heritage I never knew I had, which came from my great-grandmother. And I'm grateful that this resilience came from the feminine side of my Eastern European heritage, as well as the male. And I realize they're different, and they're both valid and unique in their own ways, and I can't have one without the other. It's like yin and yang, you know? And here's a fun little side note that I like. I realized as a part of this process, studying all the various branches of my family, that I might be related to everyone in our family friend circle. So I see Art and Karen back there. I might be related to you through the Quaker side of the family. I might be related to Gail through my Alsatian family from Alsace-Lorraine. I might be related to Scott through my Irish and Scottish side. I might be related to Frida through Galicia and Poland and Michael in Belarus and Ukraine. So we actually literally, truly are all related. So that's my story of spirit and courage. Thank you very much.

0: That was Sam Miltich at a Stay Human storytelling event supported in part by an artist equity grant from the Arrowhead Regional Arts Commission with support from the McKnight Foundation and produced by Michael Goldberg.
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1: Coming up in the next hour, we'll have events up north at 7:20, a look at what's going on this week. We'll also have best wishes, and at 7:45, what we're reading, produced by Tammy Bobrowski. Today, a conversation with Byron Graves, a writer born and raised on the Red Lake Nation. We'll hear about their new book called Medicine Wheels. And at 8:10, we have a bright spot. We're going to talk with Jenny Hill from Happy Dancing Turtle. They are planning some Fix-It events, and they are looking for volunteers to be part of those. So looking forward to hearing more about that. And then at 9 o'clock, Kari Hedlund, your host for Headwaters. Right now, it is time for the Up North Report.
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3: It'd probably just be like a lot of vegetables, because like I just like almost every vegetable. So it'd be like a lot of like tomatoes and stuff.
2: Rising 7th grader Paisley Washburn describes the slice of pizza she is hoping for. Over the past 3 weeks, she and other kids in Deer River have been prepping and planting a pizza garden outside of King Elementary School.
4: Plan is a pizza garden. So we're just planting whatever we can use for a pizza outside of like wheat and all that stuff. So we got like spices, peppers, tomatoes.
2: Boys and Girls Club youth programmer Ethan Thompson says the idea for a pizza garden came from the kids.
4: They had an idea that they really wanted to do, and they were really passionate about it, so they started actually campaigning to do a pizza garden.
2: The plan is to host a community pizza party in September, using the ingredients kids grew over the summer, and maybe some pepperoni from the store. The community garden was previously run by the University of Minnesota Extension Master Gardeners Program and fizzled out during the COVID-19 pandemic. Thanks to funding and new leadership from community sponsors and programs, the garden experienced a makeover this summer. The garden includes 8 new raised beds with pizza ingredients and typical garden plants like carrots. The kids are also tending to 1 strawberry bed and 2 pumpkin patches. The pumpkins will be used at Deer River's annual pumpkin carving event, where around 100 pumpkins are provided for kids to carve. It's been going on for around 10 years. Kayleen Monticelli, director of the Boys and Girls Club and Community Education, says this year, funding for the pumpkins was cut.
5: It was a great time to just be like, we're growing our own pumpkins. So we're growing our own pumpkins this year.
2: The event is set to be hosted in October, like the pizza party. The event will be a full circle moment for the kids.
5: The kids are growing, they're carving, they get to bring them home. It'll be really neat.
2: So far, over 35 kids have contributed to the garden. Throughout the summer, youths from Boys and Girls Club, Community Education, Community Tech Hub, and Full Service Community School will tend to the plants. Full Service Community School's grant manager, Jaeger Jurgensen, has enjoyed seeing the children grow in the past 3 weeks.
6: Kids like to work. They'll live up to their expectations, and when you give them an opportunity to grow, it's just kind of the most rewarding thing from somebody on the outside to watch that they're having fun learning their own capabilities. I like when the kids kind of run with a project. Coming out, I spent a couple hours out here. I was like, why am I doing this when the kids would have way more fun with it? You know, this is meant to be for them.
2: Providing opportunities like the garden is important, Thompson says.
4: There's a lot of kids right now that just don't get to do stuff like this because, well, we just don't have a lot of access. This is expensive.
2: Jurgensen says the garden is an opportunity to show kids what effort can lead to.
6: Our goal at the end is to have a community banquet where the kids can grow pizzas, make some salsas, some community-grown foods with the stuff that's going on in the garden. Try to promote the idea that once they put some effort in, there's going to be some outpouring into the community, whether it's money, it's being able to provide food or something along those lines.
2: Thompson took over the garden when it needed a new steward.
5: He was very green thumb and had passion for growing, and so he took it on as his baby.
2: Thompson has led the garden effort for a few years. It wasn't until this summer, though, that his efforts fully took shape, thanks to some community partnerships. Forward Health Foundation, United Way, and Essentia Health provided funding for the garden.
6: None of this comes out of the school's budget or any of the employees' budget. This is all supported by community programs going on.
2: Not only is the garden back this year, but it's also larger. Thompson says the garden space has almost doubled in size from last year, going from around 50 square feet to 100 square feet.
4: We have the most stuff we've ever had. We have the most prep and planning that we've ever had. So this year, my biggest hope is that we actually get a big harvest.
2: Plants need to grow and time needs to pass before Deer River children get to taste their hard work. But it seems their pizza party plans are off to a strong start. That's it for this special edition of the Up North Report. Find more of our stories and photos at KAXE.org, where you can also find content from our music, phonology, and morning show teams. From the KAXE News Desk, I'm Erin Bowman, telling the stories of Northern Minnesota through local news.
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1: 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I'm Jennifer Barr with Heidi Holton. 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
0: Coming up, we'll have more news from National Public Radio and then events up north and best wishes later this morning. A conversation with Pat Brown. Pat's got a new book out, Seed Corn Must Not Be Ground, a memoir of survival and resilience. Pat will be at Wildflower Bookshop in Grand Rapids tomorrow signing her book. And really interesting story, a combination of a personal history with theology and a lifetime of kind of connection and study. So we'll hear that conversation coming up today at 8:40. And as you said, 9 o'clock, Kari Headland is our host for Headwaters.
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0: Mostly cloudy skies today, 30% chance of showers and thunderstorms, mainly this afternoon. Highs 85 to 92 with southeast winds from 5 to 15, could gust higher. Showers and thunderstorms likely for tonight with lows in the low to mid 60s. And tomorrow, Tuesday, sunny, highs in the mid to upper 80s.
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8: It's Morning Edition from NPR News. I'm Steve Inskeep.
9: And I'm Leila Faudel. Venezuelan officials say at least 1,450 people were killed by two powerful earthquakes last week. Throughout the most affected areas, rescue crews and families are still digging through rubble, hoping for a miracle. NPR's Eder Peralta reports on the search for the missing.
10: As soon as rescue crews suspect life, they rush into action. Most of them are just volunteers in high-vis vests and jeans and t-shirts. Before them is what used to be a 12-story building. When the earthquakes shook, the whole structure slipped from its foundation and the floors crumbled on top of each other. The rescuers break concrete, they try to cut a metal gate with a handheld saw, and then someone hears something.
11: I'm telling everybody to be quiet. Silent.
10: The motorcycles turn off their engines, the workers put down their hammers, and one of them, three stories up, screams into the large void in the middle of the rubble. We're the rescue crew. If you're alive, make some noise. They've identified someone, a man says. They've heard something here. And they rush back to work, trying to remove the metal gate by tying it to a truck. Jesus Javier Fajardo came from Maracaibo to help with the rescue effort. He says these moments of hope can also be difficult. The day before, in a building down the road, they thought they heard calls for help. Three people put their ears to the ground, and they heard moans of pain. But they couldn't reach them. In another building, they found a woman pinned by a concrete slab. I gave her water. We had a conversation. We were there for 2 or 3 hours. But we couldn't release her, and she died. This is a scene that repeats itself across a wide swath of Venezuela's northern coast. Dozens of other countries have sent rescue crews to Venezuela, and the government has deployed the military and other security forces to help. But it's just not enough. And as the hours go by, the hopeful noises coming from the buildings begin to dim. The whole coast starts smelling of death. The Belo Horizonte used to be a 16-story building that faced the Caribbean. Jaylu Davila and Mariana Zambrano sat on a curb staring at the rubble. Their sister and her son were on the 14th floor.
12: Ayer vino rescatista, lo único que hicieron fue mirar, preguntaron las cosas y se fueron.
13: Era demasiado.
10: Yesterday, said Davila, a rescue crew came, looked, and said this was too much, too dangerous for them.
13: Pero obviamente como es nuestra familia, nosotros no nos importa estar aquí, sea arriesgado o no sea arriesgado.
10: But it's our family members who are in there, says Zambrano, so we don't care if this is risky. Davila lowers her gaze. They haven't heard any noises coming from the building today. What they need, she says, is heavy equipment.
13: Que dicen que con las máquinas pueden los cuerpos como picarse, cortarse.
10: They say if they use heavy equipment, the bodies can be mutilated.
13: Pero es que ya que vamos a encontrar, necesitamos por lo menos estar los cuerpos de nuestra familia, ¿sabes? Como sea.
10: But at this point, what are we going to find? We at least need their bodies. The heat, the dust, the dying hope, however, don't stop families. They still climb through the rubble. They use mallets to break the concrete. They use handsaws to cut through 5-inch rebars. They stop listening for sounds and are instead guided by the smell of death. And as they dig, the authorities do arrive.
14: Bueno, buenas tardes. Hay cadáveres aquí.
10: They're no longer looking for survivors, though, only for bodies to recover. Ader Peralta, NPR News, La Guaira, Venezuela.
8: Sebastian Morcarker has been listening with us. He is deployed to Venezuela as head of coordination with the United Nations Disaster Assessment and Coordination Team. And he joins us from La Guaira, which was at the epicenter of the Douro earthquakes. Welcome to the program.
15: Good morning. Thank you for having me.
8: What do you think about when you hear, as we just did, that desperate listening for life in the rubble?
15: First of all, I think I share the frustration of having to be at work sites and spend many hours searching and eventually not being able to rescue more people. And also I feel for the family that we just heard looking for the loved ones, even if it's only the body recovery they're facing at this point.
8: How do you look at your job now, this many days in?
15: Well, we are still hopeful and fully committed to the active rescue phase. Right now, we have 46 search, international search and rescue teams working here in La Guaira from 26 countries, and we are fully committed right now to work in this sector. We have identified 125 work sites, and we actually have completed so far 16 live rescues. I'm in the process right now in the process of searching and rescuing. Hopefully, we can obtain more live rescues as hours and days go by. Although that makes it more slimmer.
8: You just told me 16 live rescues, meaning at least 16 occasions where you found someone alive in the rubble. Can you tell me one of those stories you've learned over the last couple of days?
15: Yeah, well, actually, for example, we have a live rescue. What we say live rescue is someone that we have confirmed to be live within a collapse. And there's a search and rescue team that has either have contact with the person through direct voice or a listening device, like an acoustic sensor.
16: Right.
15: And from that point on, they have been working for more than 24 hours since they first had contact. And this means that they had to breach several layers of concrete slabs. And you face the risk, not only from the building, but for the neighboring buildings to collapse over the work site where the rescues are working.

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1: Trouble? Sure. This is La Guaira, where we are concentrating all of the international search and rescue efforts. It's a narrow and long piece of land between the hills and the seacoast, extending from the Maquitaya Airport, which is the International Caracas Airport, going east. And it's a coastal area where there's a lot of vacation homes and apartment buildings. And this was actually on a holiday, so that many of those apartment buildings were occupied at the time that the earthquake hit.
2: So we're talking about recreational apartments, people's second apartments, vacation homes, that sort of thing.
1: Yes, to some extent, yes. Some hotels and mixed construction.
2: And
1: a lot
2: of it just came down.
1: It did. It came down. Some of them pancake collapsed, some of them overturned, and some of them, there's several blocks of buildings that collapsed, and that makes it very challenging because it poses a significant risk for rescue workers.
2: Sebastian Morkarker of the United Nations, thanks for the update and good luck on your future work.
1: Thank you very much. Good morning.
3: The Texas Board of Education is making passages from the Bible required reading for students from first grade through high school. Social studies will also be narrowed from a global perspective to the U.S. and Texas. Bill Zeeble with member station KERA reports.
4: The board's decision's been brewing for a few years, and the majority says Texas students should know Christianity's role in the creation of the nation and the state of Texas. The list of required readings calls for both standard literature by writers from Shakespeare to Langston Hughes and Bible passages like Psalm 23 or Jonah and the Whale. Last Friday, the Republican Majority Board delivered its decision in a 9-5 party line vote. Here's board member Brandon Hall.
5: America and Texas have been a Christian nation and a Christian state forever. Of course, there are other faiths that are represented, but they've had a minimal impact.
4: Hundreds of conservatives spoke at the board meeting in support. Hundreds of others, including Jews and Muslims, opposed the plan. So did Kimmy Fink, a Catholic mom and former teacher from the Austin area.
6: We hold fast to this nation's guarantee that it is our right to practice our faith as we so choose, and we absolutely object to the government requiring Bible readings in public schools.
4: The board's social studies rewrite injects more Bible stories while reasserting the evils of communism and citing Islam, the world's second largest religion, as dangerously violent and founded by Prophet Muhammad, who, quote, led brutal military campaigns. Critics said this rewrite lacked balance and accuracy. The board plans to finish the social studies curriculum rewrite in September, having completed K through 8 so far. The Bible passage reading list is ready and starts in the 2030 school year. For NPR News, I'm Bill Zeeble in Dallas.

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2: Our question of the week has to do with the 4th of July. 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We have an updated list of fireworks around northern Minnesota. Information you're not going to get anywhere else. And it might be taking a look at the maps that are there. You might think, I'm going to try something new this year. I'm going to go to a town over. I'm going to, you know, do something cool and find out what's going on in that place. So
1: right, yeah, not just fireworks either. There's, you know, parades, or if there's other activities going on, it's all kind of linked right there, and you can sort it by region and look at the map, and yeah, it's really a great resource. Mm-hmm. Right now it is time for Events Up North, a closer look at some of the events happening across northern Minnesota this week.
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0: Action. That's today at 10:30 at the Bemidji Public Library. You can learn about the natural history, the behaviors, and conservation of raptors while viewing live birds up close in this program designed for nature enthusiasts of all ages.
1: And the Friends of the Brainerd Public Library continue their Brown Bag Author Series today at noon. Jill Hannah Anderson will talk about her book after we break. You can feel free to bring your own lunch or enjoy the light refreshments provided.
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1: 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And we're going to be talking with Larissa Donovan on Wednesday morning to get more details on this time-honored event.
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0: And you can explore the First Friday Art Walk in downtown Grand Rapids on Friday, July 3rd from 4 to 7. Crusty Art Center is hosting a reception for two new exhibits, Precious Substratum by three area artists and work by the Pine Point Art Collective in the Ginnewin Gallery. 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This is the time of year where there's so many things going on for First Friday and outdoor stuff, so should be a lot of fun. And don't forget that coming up for Headwaters today, Kari Headland is going to be our host, and she has a request line. Every Monday they have request lines. We have request lines at 10:30. So Kari's has to do with some of the things we've been talking about, these events as well. Civil Rights Act of 1964 was passed today in the United States Senate on this date. Thinking about that and the coming 250th anniversary of the United States this weekend, the request line is songs about civil rights and the complicated history of our nation.
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0: Yeah, so, I mean, I'm just looking at the kind of the Brainerd Lakes area, and we've got fireworks in Pequot Lakes, Deerwood, Nisswa, Brainerd, Crosby, Cross Lake, East Gull Lake, Garrison, Longville, and McGregor.
1: Woohoo!
0: Just for that region. And then we've got Kiewit, Nashwauk, Aurora, Eveleth, Orr, Big Falls, Bewabic, Brookston, Cloquet, and Duluth. Anyway, let alone Northwest. We've got Baudette and Debs and Detroit Lakes and East Grand Forks and Greenbush and Park Rapids. So many places that celebrate the 4th. They are big to-dos. I was going to say small town celebrations. They're not small. They're big to-dos every summer. And lots of folks up visiting northern Minnesota and wanting to be part of the celebration of the 4th of July. It's the time-honored tradition.
1: Yeah, and a big thank you to all the people in these towns that are making these events happen. Mm-hmm. It's a lot going on behind the scenes that you don't often realize. So thanks to the people doing all that work in the background.
0: Yeah, for sure.
1: Right now, we're going to get to to kick off our album of the week. It is called El Poder by Orquestra Pacifico Tropical. This is America in a Nutshell. It is cumbia music from Portland, Oregon, led by Portland veteran musicians David Poppy Fimbres and Carlos Segovia. The collective formed in 2012. They have 11 members. This is their third album, and we are going to hear the title track from Orquestra Pacifico Tropical. This is called El Poder.

0: Woo! Jinx. That is our album of the week. It's called El Poder by Orquestra Pacifico Tropical. Good summer vibes on that one. Cumbia music from Portland, Oregon. So we'll be hearing more of that throughout the week.
1: Tune in for Headwaters. Kari, you'll tell us more about it. And you can always text what you think, 218-326-1234. Our thanks goes out to the Grand Rapids Farmers Market for their support of programming, celebrating 40 years of connecting local farmers and community. 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
1: It is going to be a mostly cloudy kind of day, humid, chance of rain and thunderstorms, highs 85 to 92 degrees with southeast winds from 5 to 15, gusting higher. We'll have lows in the low to mid 60s tonight with showers and thunderstorms likely. And tomorrow, Tuesday, sunny, highs in the mid to upper 80s.
0: Temperatures already in the upper 60s. It is 70 already in Brainerd currently. And some areas reporting some light mist at the moment.
1: If you are someone who loves green cheese, we have a contest going on right now for a chance to design a KEXE t-shirt, the next green cheese t-shirt. Like the live trivia show, your artwork should be the fun and family friendly and unexpected. The deadline is July 8th. Submit designs at kexe.org/cheese contest.
0: Yeah, that's a lot of fun.
1: Mm-hmm. Be fun to see what people have. I think people should bug their kids about it. I think that would be a cool t-shirt.
0: Yeah, for sure. Coming up, as we mentioned, 9 o'clock, Headwaters with Kari Headland. Request line theme is songs about civil rights and kind of the complicated history of the United States, as it was on this date in 1964 that the Civil Rights Act was passed. And we are going to be celebrating 250 years of America on Saturday, July 4th.
1: Coming up at 1 o'clock today, it is David John on the River and Mike Berry tonight at 7 o'clock. Our volunteers keeping us going here on KEXE.
0: Want to thank the volunteers who helped us out on Saturday for Beltrami Block Party as well, and the people who came out to that. It was a little rainy off and on, but a great time was had and really great music. So
1: yeah, it was so fun to see people and people sticking around during the rain or getting inside for a little bit and then coming back out. And always so fun to be in downtown Bemidji and see what's happening and see people I haven't seen in so long. It was a great time. So hope you enjoyed it. If you want to let us know, you can text 218-326-1234. It's time for best wishes. We do our best to wish our friends and neighbors happy birthday and happy anniversary. We're going to start with yesterday, June 28th. Sue and Lori Lito celebrate their 52nd anniversary from Grand Rapids.
0: Cindy Hillegas, happy birthday to you in Cohasset.
1: Mitch DeRozier, 69th birthday yesterday from Brainerd.
0: And Kelly Christensen, happy 64th to you yesterday in Grand Rapids.
1: Greg Willimek is 78 in Bemidji.
0: And Isaac Matheson Bowie, happy birthday to you yesterday in Eveleth.
1: For today, June 29th, Conley and Patty Jansen celebrate their 30th wedding anniversary. They're from Grand Rapids.
0: And Dennis and Shannon Benalkin got married on that very same day, also celebrating 30 years of marriage in Warba.
1: Keith and Lisa Jacobson as well, 41 years for their anniversary. They're from Centerville.
0: And Mike Albers, happy 75th to you in Grand Rapids.
1: Kyle Bartholomew, happy 50th, Kyle. Hope you have a great day today. He's from Grand Rapids.
0: Shelly Johnson, happy 67th to you in Brainerd.
1: And Jerry Meyer, 84th birthday today in Coleraine.
0: And Trish Emerson, happy 41st in Longville. Our best wishes to you all. I'm going to play a song for you now. It's from the California Honey Drops, 365 Flavors.

0: That's the California Honey Drops with 365 flavors. And that's going out to our birthday and anniversary kids. Enjoy each and every day, I guess, is the message there. It is the Monday Morning Show. I'm Jennifer Barr with Heidi Holton.
1: Even on a Monday, we can get ready for a week. Maybe you've got a day off. Maybe you got relatives coming to town or you're going to visit folks. It's going to be a good week and a little humid, a little rain. We could still use some rain, so hang in there.
0: Yeah, and we want to know, like, what's going on for the 4th of July. Is there a tradition that you look forward to every year, something you're looking forward to eating or doing? Text us, 218-326-1234. All right, now it is time for our daily dose of phenology. John Latimer looks back at his nature notes for this date.
2: On today's date, June 29th, 1991, water hemlock is beginning to bloom. Water hemlock is one of those plants that we often fail to notice that grows in the watery ditches of our area. It has a semi-palmate leaf that looks a bit like the leaf of a marijuana plant. It has a broad disc of flowers, a big white disc of 50 flowers or more that are at the extents of the limbs of the plant. The interesting thing about this plant is that it is deadly poisonous, and few people realize that. But as Gil Quall once told me, if you were to excavate the root of this plant and then cut the root in half with your knife and then lick the knife, as he said, one more clean white shirt'll do you. It's a nerve toxin, and it would paralyze your body in a way that wouldn't allow you to breathe, and you would be not among the living in a short time. So water hemlock, it grows in our ditches. It's common. It's one you should recognize, and if you don't know it yet, you probably want to take a look at a book on flowers and try to understand which one this one is. This is certainly one you'd want to avoid.
0: That is our daily dose of phenology. You can tune in tomorrow morning at 7:20 for John Latimer's latest observations. We may have some student or listener reports as well.
1: Yeah, we're not getting as many student reports because school is out, of course. We've got some camps lined up, the Bell Museum camp here at the Nick Rock, the North Central Research and Outreach Center. They usually send us something, but this means we need you to step up. Tell us what you are seeing. You can do that by text, 218-326-1234, or you can do it through SpeakPipe. Look for Season Watch on our web page, and you'll find a link to record your voice there. I know things are just hopping at our house between critters, like chipmunks and squirrels are going crazy. And then, you know, we've had a fox hanging out and a bear and deer, as always, and just seems like things are happening.
0: Yeah, for sure. And tomorrow, last day of June already,
1: mm-hmm.
0: and heading into July. 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
0: Taking a look at our current temperatures, we've got upper 60s already throughout most of the region, and it is 70 in Brainerd. Some areas experiencing some fog or mist currently, and then a 30% chance of showers and thunderstorms today, but that's mainly in the afternoon. Our highs reaching 85 to 92 with winds from the southeast 5 to 15 gusting higher. Tonight, showers and thunderstorms likely with lows in the low to mid 60s, and tomorrow should be sunny with highs in the mid to upper 80s.
1: It's time for What We're Reading, our show all about books produced by our staff librarian, Tammy Bobrowski. Today, we're hearing a conversation with Byron Graves, a writer born and raised on the Red Lake Nation. Their first book was Res Ball, that really made a Splash. But the new one is out called Medicine Wheels. It tells the story of a gifted young Ojibwe athlete who finds solace in learning to skateboard. We're going to hear how Byron writes to help teens navigate tough times and how they learned how to skateboard in order to write this book.
3: Byron Graves is a writer born and raised on the Red Lake Nation in northern Minnesota. They've won several awards for their 2023 debut novel, Res Ball, a coming-of-age story about an Ojibwe high school basketball player. In Byron's new novel, we meet another gifted young Ojibwe athlete, Bryce, who finds solace from the many serious issues in his life through learning how to skateboard. Here's our What We're Reading conversation with Byron Graves. Your new novel is called Medicine Wheels. Can you tell us the significance in those words, medicine wheels?
4: So, funny story. I originally was going to call the book Shkate, which is Lakota for play or fun. And there was a moment in the book where the grandfather tells his the main character, Bryce, you know, when you're out skateboarding and you're having a tough time and you're nervous or you're scared about what it is, remember Shkate, just have fun or play. And it's this pivotal moment in the book later when he like thinks about what his grandpa told him when he's about to like have this final moment in the skate competition. Mm-hmm. But we were worried that people wouldn't know how to pronounce it. It's spelled skate, S-K-A-T-E, and it has the accent mark on the E. But my people at HarperCollins, who I love and trust, they were like, people are going to call it skate. So they were like, you need to come up with a new title. And I was like, oh, no, I need a new title. So I was thinking and thinking. And then one day it just popped in my mind, Medicine Wheels. Because in this story, skateboarding is this escapism for the character. It's this magical, like, beautiful distraction. It's this healing thing that this character is utilizing. It's his catalyst for like growing and moving forward and finding something he loves in his life. And so skateboarding and wheels and medicine wheels and how like sacred the medicine wheel is to my people, it just all clicked. And when I told him that title, everybody was like, oh, you did it, that's a great title. Yes, I was like, yes, I did it again.
5: So that worked out really nicely.
4: Yeah. And now I can't imagine it being anything else. Like, it was meant to be Medicine Wheels.
5: Right.
4: Yeah.
3: So the main character in your story is Bryce Fairbanks. What do you want us to know about Bryce going in?
4: He is going through a really tough summer. He lost his dad when he was really young, several years back before the book starts. And his dad was a brilliant skateboarder, maybe would have ended up being one of the top like professional skateboarders if he wouldn't have passed away. So he's finding this connection with his father through this thing his father used to do, that he has these childhood memories of watching his dad in the summer at skate competitions. His mother is having a really tough time from losing her partner and trying to find her place in the world. And she breaks her probation when the book starts and she's locked up. So he has to move to the reservation that he grew up on. And he's connecting with his grandparents who take him in, and he's connecting with his childhood friends. So it's really, really a lot about this character trying to find himself in this summer and finding like friends and family and skateboarding, and how can he go from this dark, sad, lonely place to feeling like accepted and like he has somewhere that he belongs.
3: So yes, Bryce does go through a lot in this book, and he goes through some really tough times. You just mentioned a lot of the things that are coming up for him. I think you did a really great job at showing Bryce throughout the story like actively thinking and reflecting on his emotions and giving like language to that. And I imagine young readers may find this like a helpful modeling in a way.
4: Yeah, we're very intentional when we're writing young adult books. My editors and Cynthia Leidick Smith, she's a brilliant, wonderful yes. author in her own right. She really helps me shape those feelings and thoughts, because I'm trying to write the best book that I can. But part of that is also asking yourself, how is this going to impact a young reader? What are they going to take away from this experience with this book? So we really want to hit some of those things that my epiphanies that I gained later in life about things. I'm trying to like go back and talk to younger me in a way And so when this character is a little more insightful or figuring something out or digging a little bit deeper, it's kind of adult me going into teenage me and wishing that I could have had some of those lessons and experiences and understandings of some of those things at that age. So I'm always trying to plant these seeds for my young readers to in their real life that they can take from the book and be like, oh, you know what? I was reading that book and this character had this similar thing happen that happened to me. And this is what they took from it. This is how that tragedy wasn't in vain, or this is how this experience helps shape them and make them a better person or a better skateboarder or whatever that is. So I'm always trying to hope that my young readers not only are entertained and have a good time with the book, but walk away maybe with some lessons.
5: I really enjoyed the camaraderie between Bryce and his best friend, Robbie. Robbie seems to know intuitively when to support Bryce, when to give him a little tough love, when to crack a joke. Can you talk about the importance of this friendship?
4: Yeah, you know, for me growing up, some of my closest friends, some of my best friends, we balanced out each other. We had different personalities. We had different experiences. And so that really kind of helped shape how we would approach something, not only as teenagers, but later in life, knowing that you have that friend who is the one who's the goofy person. And sometimes it's a nice reminder when you think about why you love them, why you appreciate them, why they matter to you, to soak in some of that and then use some of that yourself and being like, you know what? It's okay to be a little lighthearted once in a while. Maybe I need to crack a joke once in a while. So I really wanted to write a book that had a balance of characters. So you had different elements, kind of like a great band. You know, you want to have a good lead guitar. You want to have the bass guitar doing its thing. You want to have the great drummer putting it all together. And then those vocals and those lyrics. And I felt like with my characters, they each had an important aspect to balance everything out. And Robbie is my Indian humor. He's my Michelangelo from the Ninja Turtles. He's, you know, when you're writing stuff that has tough content or darker content, for me, I always like books and movies and TV shows and music, it's my escapism from reality. And so when I'm bringing you into a tough story, I want to also have it be fun as well. So that's what Robbie's purpose was, really.
5: So throughout the story is a plot line of a big oil corporation called DXL and their plans to dig a pipeline expansion adjacent to the Wolf Creek Reservation, which is where the story takes place. And Bryce joins his friends in protesting against this. Why was this important for you to add to the story?
4: I think when you're trying to tell an indigenous perspective, you're having not only the like interpersonal challenges, intergenerational trauma is lingering somewhere there, you know, the effects of genocide, the effects of land loss. So I wanted to also have that like existential branch of all the things like we deal with, you know, racism, and we deal with, you know, people getting angry when we even bring up a land acknowledgement or anything like that. And, you know, you see like data centers moving into all these places, and we've had oil, you know, pipelines and all of the places where it's always in places where people don't have a lot of money or a lot of power. It's always impoverished areas that they go like take advantage of and take the resources from. So it's been a fight for us since 1776. And I didn't want to have this story not also include that as one of the challenges or layers or experiences of these characters.
5: Right.
4: You would hope that they can just live their life and go be normal teenagers and just go have fun or just go do what they need to do. But as an indigenous person, there's always seven other things, eight other things that are kind of around you that you have to think about, be aware of, deal with, fight for.
3: This is What We're Reading on KAXE, and we're talking with writer Byron Graves. Their new novel has just been published. It's called Medicine Wheels. I'd love to talk about Bryce's grandpa, who is another great character of yours.
5: He is such an inspiration to Bryce. And when he tells him about his own battle with alcohol when he was younger, he says, "The alcohol masks the pain, but kept me from understanding it. To defeat your enemy, you have to know what it is. To see and understand my enemy, I needed to walk the red road." And I've never heard of that phrase before. Can you tell us about the red road?
4: Mm-hmm. It's getting in touch with our culture and who we are. It's decolonization. It's remembering that alcohol wasn't something that we had as a people. And it's been something that's been a huge challenge for a lot of people. So I wanted to show someone who was older who understood it and wanted to share some of that experience. In that scene, the grandfather is trying to place some empathy into Bryce's heart and his mind with the experience that his mother's going through so that he can better understand how to still love his mother who's having that challenge, and giving him hope that she can find that peace by utilizing the Red Road and that sobriety.
5: Right, because Bryce is actually pretty angry at his mom for a lot of the novel, too.
4: Yep.
5: And so Grandpa's telling him, look at it this way.
4: Correct, yep.
5: To me, the story is really about community in a way, with friends and family. And it's so central to the story. It's what gets Bryce through the tough times. Community comes together to advocate for the protection of their land through the pipeline protests. When Bryce's grandfather dies, the community comes together. It really makes the place a home for Bryce, I think, especially when he needs it so badly. Can you talk about the role community plays in Medicine Wheels?
4: I feel like on my reservation, on my people, we really still have that connection to who we always have been and that connection to our ancestors. And part of that tribalism was taking care of each other and knowing each other's roles. And if somebody needed something, you wouldn't help them with it because you're kind of a team and you're so connected. And I think that's really like a meaningful experience to share when you're writing an Indigenous story, is the power of that community and that interconnection of it, and how we will always, even whether we like you or don't like you, when it comes down to it, because we're from the same res and the same tribe, we're going to have your back if you need us to have your back. You know what I mean? So that's something that I wanted to share in this story, is the power of that and the beauty in that, and that we'll always be there for each other. And sometimes it's when you least expect it. And that's, like you said, something that's really pivotal to Bryce and uplifting to Bryce, is how much his community ends up helping him and caring for him and taking him in.
5: Now, I can't let you go without talking about skateboarding because it's so central to the story. And you do talk about it at the end. Is that how you got into skateboarding? What inspired you to write about the story and show us all about skateboarding on the reservation?
4: Yeah, so I always loved skateboarding as a fan. I played Tony Hawk Pro Skater video games for thousands of hours. I would always watch X Games. I was always watching skate clips. But where I grew up, there wasn't a ton of like places that you would skateboard at. We do have a skate park now in Red Lake, and it's awesome, and I love skating there. But when I was a kid, there wasn't a lot of, it was a lot of dirt roads and grass. But during the pandemic, when I got the idea to write Medicine Wheels, I was going through a really dark time, and all my family and friends were here, and I was spending hours and hours and days alone. And I started to feel like Tom Hanks in that movie where he just has the volleyball when he has Wilson.
5: Castaway.
4: Yeah, and Castaway. And my loneliness was really bringing me down. And I was like, I believe in write what you know. And so with Res Ball, my first book, I was writing about my high school basketball experience that I had lived. So I had a million things to say and share and already knew. But I was like, you don't know skateboarding. How are you going to tell a skateboarding story? So I went, bought a skateboard, and I would wait until it was midnight, and I would go skate in empty like 7-Eleven parking lots because I was embarrassed if I fell or something. So I spent time just getting comfortable on the board. And then the next thing I knew, I was at a skate park. And I had my headphones on, and it was a beautiful sunny day, and I was figuring out how to groove around in a bowl. And I realized it was like a meditation, and it was healing, and whatever I was anxious about or sad about or scared about, I was always like getting lost in the skateboarding. And I would feel like I would forget my worries and troubles, and I would feel healed when I walked away from that skate park. And so learning to just be on the skateboard, learning what it felt like to fall, learning how to do tricks, understanding it all like gave me all that additional like layers and knowledge to share with that character. And he's learning how to skateboard. So we were in the same exact spot, where in Res Ball, that kid was like already a brilliant basketball player. So I wanted to also have the experience of someone starting something that they kind of weren't good at and figuring it out along the way. So now skateboarding's my medicine. It's my everything. Yeah, I love skateboarding.
5: It's your own version of Medicine Wheels.
4: It is. Yep. Anytime I'm feeling blue, I'm like, let's get to a skate park.
3: Byron Graves is the author of Medicine Wheels. It's What We're Reading. I'm Tammy Bobrowski.
0: Well, What We're Reading is made possible in part by the Arts and Cultural Heritage Fund and the citizens of Minnesota. You can share your book recommendations on our What We're Reading Facebook page or text us at 218-326-1234. I'm Jennifer Barr with Heidi Holton.
1: Coming up an hour from now or so, we're going to be hearing from author Pat Brown, a new book out, Seed Corn Must Not Be Ground, a memoir of survival and resilience.
0: And coming up in just about 10 minutes, we're going to talk with Jenny Hill from Happy Dancing Turtle. They are planning a series of Fix-It events coming up, and they're looking for volunteers to help with that. I've heard of these kind of Fix-It cafes, sometimes they're called, where communities just have people that are willing to do fixing, and you can bring in your stuff, and the idea is to keep it out of landfills, and kind of just, you know, good community building, too.
1: Yeah, it makes sense. I mean, there's sometimes you can watch a YouTube video and fix something, but then, you know, you might have that knowledge now, so you can pass it to somebody else and know how to, because I don't know, it's no good when you've got something sitting around and you keep meaning to fix it and you don't do it. I got to clean a couple of things, some appliances, and I keep putting it off. I got to do it, You know, it needs a water sort of fixing coffee pot thing, and I haven't done it in a while, but I know, not the same thing, but the things you mean to get to, you know, that keep your life running.
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1: Some rain coming down in the region, including Grand Rapids. Mostly cloudy today with a chance of showers and thunderstorms this afternoon. Highs 85 to 92. Southeast winds could gust 5 to 15, could gust higher. Showers and thunderstorms likely tonight. Lows in the low to mid 60s.
6: Live from NPR News in Washington, I'm Nora Rahm. Frustration is growing in Venezuela following last week's earthquake that killed more than 1,400 people. Tens of thousands of people are still missing. As John Otis reports, survivors claim the government's response has been slow and inept.
7: That's a backhoe digging through the ruins of a 12-story building that collapsed here in the coastal town of Los Corales. But local residents say the government backhoe operator never showed up, so they had to pay for one. Many are incensed by government paralysis and bureaucracy. The security forces have been accused of looting. Doctors and rescue workers have faced delays getting to the disaster zone because they lacked government permits. All this is costing lives, says Rosalia Bustamante, who lost several friends when the building collapsed. There were people in the ruins responding when we called out to them, she says, but now they are dead. For NPR News, I'm John Otis in Los Corales, Venezuela.
6: Congress passed a bipartisan bill last week designed to make housing more affordable, but President Trump refused to sign it into law until Congress approves the Save America Act, legislation to impose voting restrictions that does not have bipartisan support. House Speaker Mike Johnson told Fox News yesterday he thinks the president will change his mind.
8: I'm going to send the bill over to him. It's passed by both chambers. I'm sending it to him on Monday, and it will become law. And I certainly want him to take the biggest, boldest marker that he has and do that big Trump signature proudly on that legislation, because we're delivering for the people, and that's what he wants to do.
6: But if the president still doesn't sign it, it would become law in 10 days without his signature, as long as Congress is in session. Colorado is mourning the loss of three firefighters who died in a wildfire near the Utah border. Two firefighters were seriously injured in the Snyder Mesa fire, which has charred almost 30,000 acres and is still 0% contained. Colorado Public Radio's Stina Sieg reports.
9: In a statement, Governor Jared Polis said he's, quote, devastated by the loss of three heroic firefighters who died in the line of duty. He expressed his solidarity with their families and crew members. Five firefighters and a federal crew deployed their fire shelters Saturday as they battled a blaze near the Utah border. Only two survived, both with serious injuries. The governor has declared a state of emergency for the Snyder Mesa fire, one of many large wildfires burning across the West. For NPR News, I'm Stina Sieg in Grand Junction, Colorado.
6: A heat wave is expected this week in the central and eastern U.S., affecting more than a third of all states. It could last into the 4th of July weekend. This is NPR News. France's public health agency reports a surge in deaths, more than 1,000 people more than usual, during the heat wave that has gripped Europe for more than a week. Temperatures reached record highs in several countries as the heat wave slowly moves towards Eastern Europe. In Germany, authorities found a way to cool off tourists at the Brandenburg Gate in Berlin. They used water cannons, usually used to disperse unruly protesters, to spray cool water on the crowd. Hollywood is in the middle of a hot streak, and not just because of the weather. NPR's Bob Mondello has details.
10: This summer always looked promising, with Toy Story 5 and Devil Wears Prada 2 on the menu.
11: Oh, that's not what you're wearing to the dinner. That's all.
10: But no one expected low-budget horror flicks, Obsession and Backrooms, and the Michael Jackson biopic Michael to contribute another $600 million.
11: I believe music could change the world.
10: This year is currently running about even with 2019, when Avengers Endgame was supercharging ticket sales. Still to come this summer, Spider-Man Brand New Day, Christopher Nolan's The Odyssey, and Minions and Monsters, which has some observers predicting North American box office will top $10 billion this year. One caveat, in dollar terms, that's a return to pre-pandemic levels, but ticket prices have risen, so it's still fewer people. Bob Mondello, NPR News.
6: As soccer's World Cup, the men's competition has hit the knockout stage, meaning win or go home. Yesterday, co-host Canada beat South Africa to advance to the round of 16. The U.S. team plays Bosnia-Herzegovina on Wednesday. I'm Nora Rahm, NPR News in Washington.
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0: 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I'm Jennifer Barr with Heidi Holton. 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
1: 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Hope you're having a good Monday morning. Thanks for being with us. We've got a lot going on, and at 9 o'clock, music with Headwaters with Kari Headland.
0: It's kind of a steamy morning out there with fog and mist in some areas, and our temperatures already in the upper 60s to already 70 degrees in Brainerd. Our highs today, 85 to 92. There is a chance of showers and possible thunderstorms. And showers and thunderstorms likely overnight with lows in the mid-60s. And then tomorrow should be sunny, warm once again, highs in the mid to upper 80s. Coming up in just a bit, we're going to talk with Happy Dancing Turtle about their upcoming Fix It events.

0: That's the Beatles with Fixing a Hole here on the Monday Morning Show as we get ready for our conversation, our Bright Spot conversation with Happy Dancing Turtle. Bright Spot is a chance to highlight good things happening across northern Minnesota. We live in a throwaway society, but there are groups springing up both locally and nationally that are trying to change that. Nonprofit Happy Dancing Turtle is looking for volunteers to be part of local Fix-It events. Here to tell us more is Jenny Hill from Happy Dancing Turtle. Good morning.
1: Hello.
2: Good morning, Jenny. Thanks for being here.
1: I'm very glad to be here.
0: Yeah. So when I first heard of this idea of Fix-It clinics and Earth These events, what came to my mind was when I was young, the idea of Fix-It shops were like kind of in my mind from Sesame Street. There was the Fix-It shop with Luis and Maria. I also had a book about a Fix-It shop in this, but never really coming across these in real life. So just, I love this idea that we're bringing the Fix-It shop into our world.
1: Yes. I mean, I know of a handful of Fix-It places, and unfortunately, like some other small business, they seem to be disappearing. And hopefully, as we develop these free events, people will gain confidence in their Fix-It skills and interest will build, and maybe we'll get more Fix-It shops back in our communities as well. That would be like a triple win.
2: Yeah. You know, because you hear people all the time that it's a different world now. Like sometimes people are used to, like, you have to replace your dishwasher more often. And because it'll cost more to get it fixed than it would to buy a new thing. And it's like, it's just people, I hear people so frustrated with that, but they don't feel like they have anywhere to go or to turn or anything. You know, that's our only choice, is just to keep buying more things and getting rid of that stuff.
1: It can feel very mysterious. And I don't know, a lot of people might not be aware that in 2024, Minnesota passed right to repair legislation. And there's been several states across, you know, across our country that have done that. And what that guarantees is that manufacturers must provide documentation for the items they sell, as well as make parts readily available. I think it's like reasonably accessible. So that means, you know, you can find it on the web probably, and that you can afford to purchase it or download it or, you know, access those parts.
2: Okay. Huh. That is interesting. Well, let's talk a little bit about Happy Dancing Turtle that puts together these interesting sorts of events in our region. How are things going there this summer? Kind of tell us who you are.
1: Yeah. So Happy Dancing Turtle is a nonprofit dedicated to growing good stewards of the planet. We provide education programs and experiences for youth and adults around nature, the environment, and resilient living. And a growing part of my work is around reuse. Many of us have too much stuff, and reuse is a great alternative to sending things to the landfill. So in the category of reuse, I'm talking about swaps. We've held several swap events at Happy Dancing Turtle over the last year for things like holiday decorations, craft supplies, animal care, outdoor recreation. People just bring in their stuff for free. We've had tremendous response to that. Both people who are bringing things. I've had so many people, as they're dropping their things off before the swap, thank me, you know, that this is finally a place they found that they can take the stuff. They know it's going to get reused. It's, you know, you feel good when you've connected to something like that. And now we're continuing that reuse vibe with the Fix-It events. And these will be free events where people bring in household items and get them repaired at no cost. And there's kind of a precedent that people are invited to learn about repairing while they're there, should they so desire, as well as that the Fix-It volunteers get to network with each other. So I would say it's highly likely at this event you're going to learn something in addition to getting your stuff fixed.
0: Yeah, that's the thing. It's like, you also want to teach people these skills so that they can do that themselves. So at these Fix-It events, what kind of skills are you looking for? Because first you kind of want to have a group of people that you know you can rely on to be there for these events before you start really planning them out. So what kind of skills are we looking for?
1: Yes, exactly. It's a chicken and an egg situation where we don't know what we can offer to fix until we know who's willing to offer their skills. We are looking for people who like to tinker. Heidi, I heard you mention earlier about, you know, maybe one day you really got into it and looked something up on YouTube and you figured out how to

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1: They're hard. Right. I hear zippers are kind of the Maltese Falcon of repair, right? Either you do or you don't, right? Or you're always looking for someone who's willing to do zipper. But again, we want this just to be a friendly, fun environment. So if that sounds intriguing to you or you know someone who has those kind of skills, we are inviting people to fill out a survey.
2: So, Jenny, let's get real. Do you have fix-it skills yourself? Have you relied on some other people? Is this made any changes in your life thinking about, I'm not going to throw this thing away, I'm going to figure it out?
1: I am gaining confidence in my sewing skills. I'm a rug weaver, so I should, you know, be friends with my sewing machine anyhow. it ebbs and flows. But I'm more confident with my own. I hemmed a pair of jeans about 2 months ago. Uh-huh. And when I wear them to work, I say to my coworkers, these are the jeans I hemmed. Right? And everybody goes, ooh, ah, right?
0: Yeah.
1: Like I said, it's fun to see to gain confidence in what you can do.
2: That's funny because I just did a search last night on how to cut jeans instead of hem them because I have such little sewing skills, you know? So I was like, okay, there's got to be a way. And then I was finding there's hemming tape or something that you can do instead, or that, you know.
1: Right. You can put that on for your hem. You then heat it with your iron.
2: Yeah.
1: Of course, you have to have an iron. Right. And, you know.
0: And it has to be a working iron. And maybe right. If your iron's not working, you could, you know, bring it to a fix-it event.
1: And there's also fabric adhesive, Heidi. Depending on the fabric, you can glue. Mm-hmm. I know I've used a fabric adhesive repairing drapes.
2: Okay.
1: It is
2: And then maybe there'd be someone to teach me how to iron, for crying out loud. Like no one ever taught those skills. I think my mom must have just, I don't think we were an ironing family or something, but anytime I try it, I feel like I make it worse. Whatever I'm ironing. But anyway, you'll probably have some skills like that coming forward. Who knows what Happy Dancing Turtle will come up with.
1: Yeah, well, we certainly hope so. And so if you don't live in Pine River, all we're asking is that you would be willing to travel to Pine River as a volunteer for this event. We are tentatively scheduled for the end of September for our first Fix-It event. But then, as I say, just like our swaps, hope to continue offering more and more.
0: Yeah, the more people you can get involved and then people start to know about it and it can just go from there. That would be wonderful. And then maybe once people learn the skills, then they can be the people too to help others. So,
2: and then Jennifer's Sesame Street dreams.
0: All my Sesame Street dreams are coming true. Also, have you guys seen this show? It's a British show called, I think it's called The Repair Shop. And it's just lovely. You can find episodes on YouTube, and it's the shop where people bring in like severely damaged, like kind of family heirlooms, and they do anything from jewelry. They restored a paper poster one time somehow, and they just like meticulously go through these things and restore them, and it's just like the sweetest little thing to watch. So I love that show too.
2: We opened something up in Jennifer.
0: Yeah, I guess so. So
1: but back to the shy repair people again, like when you said the word heirloom, you know, again, this is what we will carefully set up our parameters for fix-it events, like what we're able to repair and what we aren't. And people are advised when you bring your item in that our repairers are going to do their best. They're volunteers, but a repair is not guaranteed.
0: Yeah. Some things are just, you know, beyond, you know, what you can reasonably do for things, I guess.
2: We just got a text in saying the repair shop is an absolute comfort watch. So we're going to have to check that out. Okay.
0: It's like if you like the Great British Baking Show, it's kind of like that, but repairing things instead of baking.
2: Huh.
0: So, yeah. Well, so how can people find this this form to fill out?
1: They can go to our website, happydancingturtle.org, and if you scroll down, all our events are listed in an event carousel. Sorry to use website lingo there, but you can click on the event there and get linked to the survey. And also, I am happy to chat with people.

0: and about this in general, so you can send me an email, which is jhill@happydancingturtle.org.
1: All right.
2: Jenny, what kind of things you got? Do you have going on at Happy Dancing Turtle? Are there camps this summer, or what's going on there?
1: In the garden?
0: Camp, so that's week-long day camps for kids. And then we also have family nature walks. That's something new. And those are out in the community. They don't happen here at Happy Dancing Turtle. We had one just at the Pequod Fire Tower 2 weeks ago, and then two other locations. And all those events are listed on our website as well.
1: Yeah, and then you also have a garden happening there, and then once a month there's like open garden time, correct?
0: Open garden, yep. You can just drop in and see how things are growing. So we aren't an organic garden, but we grow promoting soil health and with as few chemical inputs as possible. So it's really amazing. Our gardeners are funny, outspoken, and also very down to earth. So, I mean, you don't need to feel like, okay, I don't know which end of my tomato plant to which I'm looking at. They'll talk you through it. They'll share what they've done, and it's a great thing. And then also, I would want to mention our bingo scavenger hunt. We have one every season, and our summer bingo scavenger hunt will start July 15th. That people can participate from anywhere. It's a bingo card, 24 squares of things to observe out in nature. You snap a photo and send it in, and you are eligible for prizes. But the real win is just getting outdoors and seeing what's happening seasonally, as you guys well know.
1: Mm-hmm. For sure. Well, that is Jenny Hill with Happy Dancing Turtle. You can find more about everything they've got going on, as well as becoming a fix-it helper at happydancingturtle.org. Bright Spot is made possible with support from the Minnesota Arts and Cultural Heritage Fund. Thanks so much, Jenny.
0: Yeah, thank you.
2: Coming up, more on the Monday morning show. We'll be bringing you a conversation with author Pat Brown, Seed Corn Must Not Be Ground. Before that, we've got the latest from the Up North Report, this one about a pizza garden in the Deer River area.
1: Right now, we're going to hear some new music. This is from Molly Elizabeth. It's called Run Rabbit.

0: That is a song called Run Rabbit from Molly Elizabeth. Been seeing lots of rabbits running around.
1: Oh my God. Right there, right as we speak. And
0: see, it heard the song.
1: While we were talking to Jenny, I got to see what you saw last Friday, the robin feeding a baby that doesn't look like a baby.
0: It's like a, you know, a little bird that doesn't want to grow up.
1: Right. Come on, teenager, get your own food. But yeah, fun stuff going on outside the window. We want to hear from you. What are you seeing? John Latimer last week had so much information about the different flowers. He was going through the yellow flowers, the white flowers, and there's so much happening outside right now and color and lushness. Because luckily we've gotten a little bit of rain, so we're not too dry. We may be getting some more in the next few days, but we're definitely getting humid, that's for sure.
0: We are. It's just in time for July and the upcoming 4th of July, and it's going to be humid. That's our question of the week, though. We want to hear about your 4th of July traditions. What things do you look forward to every year around the 4th, whether that's food, an event, or, you know, a family thing? 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
0: Temperatures right now in the mid to upper 60s throughout the region, going up to 85 to 92, our range of high temperatures today. We do have a chance of showers and thunderstorms, about 30% chance, mainly this afternoon, and then southeast winds 5 to 15 gusting higher. For tonight, showers and thunderstorms are likely with lows in the low to mid 60s, and then tomorrow sunny. Highs in the mid to upper 80s. We'll have breezy southwest wind. And then looking ahead to Wednesday, mostly sunny. Again, a chance of showers and thunderstorms with highs 84 to 87.
1: The Minnesota Lynx played yesterday. They played Dallas Wings and wasn't able to see the whole game. But they won 85 to 77. So they continue their streak of, especially they're playing really well on the road. So Minnesota Lynx doing well. I was trying to see what their next game will be. This Friday they play the New York Liberty, so they'll be in Brooklyn, New York, playing that game. So we'll see how that goes. Liberty were playing yesterday too, and they were the standout. They won a couple years ago, the whole shebang, and not playing as well, even though they have some superstars on the team. So you can hear more about Football is Life. We're going to be hearing a little bit from National Public Radio, the World Cup, of course, going on. And we've been bringing you fun conversations about it each and every Friday. And that'll continue to happen this Friday, July 3rd. So if you have any questions about how the heck do they score, out there.
0: I'm always confused on the timing of the games.
1: Yeah. That big glove that the goalie has. Tom's trying to convince me that it's sticky and that it just grabs the ball. I don't think that's true. So much fun to see. I know people are excited. Argentina played over the weekend, and Messi did play for part of that game because I can't remember who they played. We watched a little bit of that game, but.
0: Yeah, we will have a story from National Public Radio about the knockout round coming up. But first, we have the Up North Report, local news from our region. Today, a story from our report for Minnesota intern Aaron Bowman on a pizza garden in Deer River.
2: For KEXE News, I'm Aaron Bowman with a special edition of the Up North Report.
3: It'd probably just be like a lot of vegetables because like, I just like almost every vegetable, so it'd be like a lot of like tomatoes and stuff.
2: Rising 7th grader Paisley Washburn describes the slice of pizza she is hoping for. Over the past 3 weeks, she and other kids in Deer River have been prepping and planting a pizza garden outside of King Elementary School.
4: Plan is a pizza garden, so we're just planting whatever we can use for a pizza outside of like wheat and all that stuff. So we got like spices, peppers, tomatoes.
2: Boys and Girls Club youth programmer Ethan Thompson says the idea for a pizza garden came from the kids.
4: They had an idea that they really wanted to do, and they were really passionate about it, so they started actually campaigning to do a pizza garden.
2: The plan is to host a community pizza party in September, using the ingredients kids grew over the summer, and maybe some pepperoni from the store. The community garden was previously run by the University of Minnesota Extension Master Gardeners Program and fizzled out during the COVID-19 pandemic. Thanks to funding and new leadership from community sponsors and programs, the garden experienced a makeover this summer. The garden includes 8 new raised beds with pizza ingredients and typical garden plants like carrots. The kids are also tending to 1 strawberry bed and 2 pumpkin patches. The pumpkins will be used at Deer River's annual pumpkin carving event, where around 100 pumpkins are provided for kids to carve. It's been going on for around 10 years. Kayleen Monticelli, director of the Boys and Girls Club and Community Education, says this year, funding for the pumpkins was cut.
5: It was a great time to just be like, we're growing our own pumpkins. So we're growing our own pumpkins this year.
2: The event is set to be hosted in October. Like the pizza party, the event will be a full circle moment for the kids.
5: The kids are growing, they're carving, they get to bring them home. It'll be really neat.
2: So far, over 35 kids have contributed to the garden. Throughout the summer, youths from Boys and Girls Club, Community Education, Community Tech Hub, and Full Service Community School will tend to the plants. Full Service Community School's grant manager, Jaeger Jorgensen, has enjoyed seeing the children grow in the past 3 weeks.
6: Kids like to work. They'll live up to their expectations. And when you give them an opportunity to grow, it's just kind of the most rewarding thing from somebody on the outside to watch that they're having fun learning their own capabilities. I like when the kids kind of run with a project. Coming out, I spent a couple hours out here. I was like, why am I doing this when the kids would have way more fun with it? You know, this is meant to be for them.
2: Providing opportunities like the garden is important, Thompson says.
4: There's a lot of kids right now that just don't get to do stuff like this because, well, we just don't have a lot of access. This is expensive.
2: Jorgensen says the garden is an opportunity to show kids what effort can lead to.
6: Our goal at the end is to have a community banquet where the kids can grow pizzas, make some salsas, some community-grown foods with the stuff that's going on in the garden. Try to promote the idea that once they put some effort in, there's going to be some outpouring into the community, whether it's money, it's being able to provide food or something along those lines.
2: Thompson took over the garden when it needed a new steward.
5: He was very green thumb and had passion for growing, and so he took it on as his baby.
2: Thompson has led the garden effort for a few years. It wasn't until this summer, though, that his efforts fully took shape, thanks to some community partnerships. Forward Health Foundation, United Way, and Essentia Health provided funding for the garden.
6: None of this comes out of the school's budget or any of the employees' budget. This is all supported by community programs going on.
2: Not only is the garden back this year, but it's also larger. Thompson says the garden space has almost doubled in size from last year, going from around 50 square feet to 100 square feet.
4: We have the most stuff we've ever had. We have the most prep and planning that we've ever had. So this year, my biggest hope is that we actually get a big harvest.
2: Plants need to grow and time needs to pass before Deer River children get to taste their hard work. But it seems their pizza party plans are off to a strong start. That's it for this special edition of the Up North Report. Find more of our stories and photos at KAXE.org, where you can also find content from our music, phonology, and morning show teams. From the KAXE News Desk, I'm Erin Bowman, telling the stories of Northern Minnesota through local news.
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8: 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I'm Leila Fadel.
9: And I'm Steve Inskeep. We're in the knockout stage at the World Cup, which is exactly what it sounds like. The field was cut to 32 countries, and from here on, any team that loses goes home. South Africa lost to Canada on Sunday. They're out. NPR's Jasmine Garst is traveling the United States covering the World Cup. Hi there, Jazz.
10: Hi.
9: Okay, so I keep hearing lots of conversation about the World Cup. I was running yesterday, and I hear the conversations of people going the other way, and there's a big group of bikers talking excitedly about France. Mm-hmm. So what's going on?
10: Oh my God, I have really been enjoying watching France play. Team captain Kylian Mbappe and right winger Ousmane Dembélé are just playing some beautiful football. Then, of course, I'm watching Argentina, the defending champions, led by one of the best players in the world, Lionel Messi. The big question is, could they do it again? But Steve, I think this World Cup, the big story is African teams, not just Cape Verde, but also Morocco is crushing it, Ghana, the Democratic Republic of Congo. African soccer is having a moment.
9: Yeah, dramatic game, dramatic win for Congo over the weekend. Now the United States plays Bosnia-Herzegovina on Wednesday. How is the U.S. approaching that game?
10: So the U.S. is coming off of a 3-2 loss in its final group stage match against Turkey. I should say the U.S. had already advanced to the knockout stage and already won the group before they even took the field against Turkey. So most of the starters, they didn't even play. And that game, the substitute players got some really valuable World Cup experience. Right. But now that we're in a knockout stage, forward player Folarin Balogun says it's more serious.
11: It's crunch time, you know, it's knockout football, and, you know, you lose, you go home. So, you know, this is the stage where, in my opinion, you know, the big players step forward and the big players, you know, carry the pressure and make things happen.
10: A reminder, Balogun scored twice in the opening game against Paraguay, and he says he's not done winning.
9: Okay, you mentioned African teams winning. Cape Verde played against Saudi Arabia, and you got to see them there in Houston where you are. What was that like?
10: Oh my God, Steve, it was insane. It was like 105 degrees outside the stadium.
9: Water and break! Anyway, go on. They have them now. Go on.
10: It was still a huge party. It was a huge party. Cape Verde is like the Cinderella story of this tournament, right? It's their first World Cup. They're one of the smallest nations to ever make it. And their goalie, Vozinha, is like nothing is getting past that guy. Here's Vanessa Lavelle from Cape Verde. Outside the game.
12: We are a small island nation of 10 islands, and this is the first time we've made it to the World Cup. And, you know, our island is, we're quiet, we're small people, but we have big hearts. So this means a lot to us.
10: They tied 0-0 with Saudi, and now they're in the knockout stage. Next opponent is Argentina.
9: Big hearts. I love that. Big picture, what do you expect to see in the knockout stage games?
10: I mean, things are about to get much more tense and grueling. Now there's no such thing as a draw. If a team plays 90 minutes and they're even, they play an extra 30 minutes. If they're still tied after that, it goes to penalty kicks.
9: Yeah, that can be some of the most exciting soccer that there is. Jasmine, thanks so much.
10: Uh-huh.
9: Jasmine Garst is one of the correspondents covering the World Cup for NPR News.

0: Again, I'm just loving this football music. I gotta say, that's one of the great things coming out of this World Cup is the fun music.
1: And learning geography, for crying out loud. All these countries, and it is really fun. I've taken on Malachi's route for the underdog sort of thing in any of the matches. Is that what it's called?
0: Yeah, you can call them matches.
1: All right. Football is live. Catch it this Friday at, actually, we might have an extended version for the holiday. So we'll find out. And you can send in your questions. They will answer those. You can send 218-326-1234. Text it in.
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0: Coming up next, we have a conversation with author Pat Brown on her new memoir.

Coming up, an excerpt of a conversation with Dr. Pat Brown. She is the author of a new book that has been described as a breathtaking theological memoir. I'm Heidi Holton. The title is Seed Corn Must Not Be Ground, a memoir of survival and resilience.

0: the thing that goes throughout your book is the seed corn and this phrase. And I wonder if you'd talk about that, what it means to you, and then kind of how it guided you as you put this book together.
1: Well, it's an image that has stayed with me for over 50 years. When I was a senior in college, I took a sculpture class just for no credit. The only class I ever took that way. And I kept making these figures of larger figures encompassing and protecting smaller figures. And the professor came in one day and he brought with the image, "Seed Corn Must Not Be Ground," from Kathy Kollwitz's lithograph, and asked me if I had ever, if I knew this work. And I said, no, I didn't, but immediately connected with it, and it was reflecting in the work that I was doing. So I just held on to that image for 50 years, knowing that I wanted to write this book, could not do it. So when it was time, when it was finally time to go ahead and give it a try, there was never any question of what the book would be called. It just had, that was just, it had to be. And part of the reason that that title has stayed with me and has continued to feel right is that I never wanted this book to be just about me or my story. I wanted it to be emblematic of everyone's story. Mm-hmm. No matter what the details might be, we all struggle with the questions. And it wouldn't take very much to look in any moment of any day to where seed corn is being ground, and especially seed corn is an image for children. And so, you know, you can talk about Gaza, you talk about what I was thinking about when I was writing this book is the Uvalde, Texas massacre of those children had just happened. And we cannot keep sacrificing our children. So that image of seed corn just keeps coming back, stays still.
0: Isn't that amazing that a class that you thought was sort of a throwaway, which maybe opened you up in a different way, right? That, and then you may not have ever put those together to get this connection unless all those things had kind of been there for you.
1: Oh, absolutely. I mean, it was, I don't know if it was no credit, it was pass fail.
0: Right.
1: And, you know, and I had been obsessive about all my other classes, and I wasn't obsessive about this at all. It was like just playing around because it didn't matter. And then, you know, his kindness in recognizing what I was doing and paying attention to this non-credit person. So it's this Peter Lepore, one of the kindest souls that has ever been on the planet.
0: There's so many people within this, whether it's writers or artists or people that have come into your life that have, it seems like they've been the seeds along your life path all along the way that led you to new things and got you through difficult times and just were there. So you grew up in St. Paul, and as you were growing up, as I was growing up, people did not talk about mental illness. People did not talk about when things were not what TV shows showed families. It was, we all pretended to be that all the time. And so there was always this unspoken thing of no matter, you know, as little or as big as what might be happening in a home, of like, you don't really tell people the real story, mm-hmm. you know? And you, I wonder if you want to, I don't know how you might want to explain your mom and sort of when you knew something wasn't right with your mom.
1: Well, I mean, I started out the book before I was born. And, you know, now we know how beings interact with each other. I think I knew before I was born that all was not well. Mm-hmm. And the other piece of what you're asking in terms of mental illness, we didn't even have that term. And I, with trepidation but purposely, did use the word madness in the book because there was a descent into madness. And I understand that that could be very problematic. I understand it could be offensive to some people, but nothing else felt true. a kinder, a softer word, a more explainable word, didn't feel like it could capture the reality. And part of what had kept me from writing this book for so long was that I could not find words to the materiality of how it affected our lives. And so that was the first job. And I had to find the words for that in order to begin to explore the deeper questions.
0: After reading it, we need to understand kind of what your brothers and sister were living with, of this, of what your mom needed or expected of you all. And especially, I was really intrigued by you talking about, because you are likening it to some theology or religion, of this idea of surrogacy. So that we are sort of we're asked to be other roles than we should have to be as kids, which is exactly kind of what you're talking about of the kids right now of Uvalde, of like they should have never had to have that role, you know. Who did you feel like you had to be for the rest of your family when you were growing up?
1: Well, caretaker for my mom. Because, and someone said recently something about her fastidiousness or what she required. She had no control over what was in control of her. Yeah. So it wasn't like she was demanding something of me. My father was, but not my mom. And literally trying to keep the younger kids alive, trying to keep her alive, trying to keep the younger kids alive. And not that that wasn't a ridiculous idea when looking back, but it was kind of true. I mean, it was literally also at the same time, it was true. Begging her to not run through the guardrails of the high bridge, you know, trying to talk her out of the knife drawer.
0: The rug stuck with me so much.
1: It has for other people too. And after dinner, we had this rug in the dining room that had fringe on the edges, and everything had to be so perfect for her that, like, combing the fringe on the rug took her an hour. And so I tried to give her a head start by doing it myself. So I'd get down on my hands and knees and comb the rug fringe after dinner. I mean, it was an insane idea to choose that rug to begin with, but, you know, that was...
0: Yeah.
1: What do you say? What do you do?
0: Well, and also to think about that in your family, there wasn't special... No, that you mentioned this, but you mentioned that, you know, Christmas was not a big deal. Probably birthdays were not either, I'm guessing. Was there any mention of birthdays for you and your siblings? Or
1: only in the most rudimentary way. You know, we'd get... There'd be a cake at dinner. And my sister's the youngest and I'm the oldest. Couple of things. One is, though, I was her mom more than mom was her mom. And even though we were 14 years apart and there were three brothers in the middle, how much things did not change was also remarkable to us.
0: Yeah, what do you mean by that?
1: Well, the physical realities never changed. And the rules for secrecy never changed. And a lot never changed.
0: There are pivotal moments within your growing up and when you were living in your house where you found solace, whether it's in animals or words or in... You grew up Catholic.
1: Mm-hmm.
0: It seemed to me it wasn't necessarily that you looked at the church or religion was going to save you, but the practice of something was going to do something for you.
1: That's really true, and really it's complicated because it gave language and a space for some of the pain, but at the same time, it also enforced, and not only enforced, but more like made holy sacrifice and surrogacy, and if you give up, you're good. If you give up whatever you want or you need, that's good. So it was this really tensive combination of a place to rest and enforced strength and the kind of twisted messages that kept you in prison.
0: And probably ended up with these other things that we said of animals and people and nature that kept you, that's why you're here still. And that you're finding your spot in the world right now, being able to write this book and be able to work with other people to do work like this.
1: Absolutely. I mean, language, words, finding words, and animals, and trees, and planting trees, yes.
0: Let's talk about Simba.
1: I would love to talk about Simba. Mm-hmm. So Simba was a golden retriever who lived across the street from us in the very first house we lived in. So I was pretty young. And I would hide a piece of Wonder Bread in my pocket at dinner time and trot across the street after dinner. And when the older couple who owned Simba saw me coming across the street, they let her out into the backyard. And so I would go sit with Simba and cry into her fur and share the Wonder Bread with her. And I'm not even sure what to say. It was like that was Simba, you know, there is sort of a litany of things that saved me. Well, Simba certainly saved me. There was softness, there was dog slobber, there was, you know, how golden retrievers put their paws on you and claim you. I belonged to her. She was gentle. You know, she was everything that was absent.
0: Mm-hmm. Well, even so, that the couple knew that they were going to let you.
1: And I never thought about the fact that they knew that, but they were on watch for me to come across.
0: Oh, for sure.
1: They were waiting for me to let Simba out to be with me.
0: And did your mom or your dad know this relationship with Simba? Did they?
1: They may have, in a surface way, known. They had no clue what she meant.
0: Yeah.
1: You know.
0: Yeah. Yeah. If you think about I don't want to use words like normal, but a little girl that would, you know, we put this scenario differently. They would run home afterwards to tell your family about this dog and how wonderful you feel and how great it was to be around this dog. And they would share in that joy. Mm-hmm. Like that would be the hope, right? Mm-hmm. For every little girl for that to happen. But you at least got Simba.
1: I had Simba.
0: Yeah.
1: You know, and actually what you just said, Heidi, touched on something that I've thought about a lot in the course of all this. And one of the things that was so difficult to try to express is the complete affective feeling level deprivation. You know, that there was no going home to tell them how lovely Simba was. That was nothing that mattered to us mattered. But Simba got it.
0: That is author Dr. Pat Brown, and her new book is Seed Corn Must Not Be Ground, a memoir of survival and resilience. We'll be hearing

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0: Pat Brown will be at Wildflower Bookshop in Grand Rapids tomorrow from 4 to 6 for a book signing. The new memoir from Pat Brown is called Seed Corn Must Not Be Ground.
1: Yeah, Pat lived in the Grand Rapids area, Deer River area, for about 25 years, so is back this week, and friends are holding court and holding some receptions and things for her as she talks about the last few years in this work on her memoir. Kari Hedlund's going to be our host coming up for Headwaters in just a few minutes. We'd like to thank Music at Mount Itasca for supporting KAXE. 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
0: Reminder for the request line today on Headwaters with Kari Hedlund. We are celebrating the passing of the Civil Rights Act of 1964 that happened on this date in 1964 in the U.S. Senate, and also the upcoming 250th anniversary of the United States this weekend. Kari wants to hear your suggestions for songs that are about civil rights and the complicated history of our nation as we commemorate these milestones. And at 1 o'clock today, David John, your volunteer host for On the River, and then coming up at 7 tonight, Mike Berry again with On the River. It's a great mix of music. Let's take a look at our current temperatures. We've got 69 in Brainerd, 68 in Bagley, 66 in Hibbing, 67 in Bemidji. Mostly cloudy today. There is about a 30% chance of showers and thunderstorms, that chance mainly this afternoon. Highs 85 to 92 with winds from the southeast 5 to 15, gusting higher. Showers and thunderstorms likely tonight with lows in the low to mid 60s, and then sunny tomorrow with highs in the mid to upper 80s and breezy southwest wind.
1: Tune in tomorrow for the Tuesday morning show. We'll bring you conversations about nature. We'd love to hear from you. 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
0: We Are Water Minnesota is a traveling exhibit that explores the interconnected role of water in recreation, culture, community, and agriculture. It is on display now through August 10th at Itasca State Park's Lakeside Museum. And the Coleraine City Band concerts are Thursday evenings during June and July at 7 o'clock at the Long Ear Park Log Gazebo. 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You can find more events going on this week at KAXE.org. Look for events up north. Right now, it is time for Headwaters with Kari Hedlund.

from a 1948 recording. That is John Lee Hooker with Boogie Chillin'. And we heard brand new music from Sarah Cahoon right here from 2026. Before that, she's out on Sub Pop Records now, and it's been a minute since we've heard from Sarah. The new album is going to be called I've Missed You All These Years. We heard Pulling Up Roots, Joy Quiñones, Soul Steady Situation. Got that added to my beach playlist. Going to be a good one for the summer. And Heart started that off with The Way. This is Headwaters on KAXE. I'm Kari Headland. I'm your host today. Thanks for hanging out with People Powered Radio, KAXE. Coming up at 11, we have the World Cafe. And at 1 o'clock today, you are on the river. David John is your host this afternoon. 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Coming up at about 9:30, we are going to be taking a listen to our album of the week. Then we've got our slice of cheese at 9:45. Our pick from 76 coming up at 10, and then we have our request line coming up at 10:30 today. And today we are talking about songs about America as we look to the holiday this weekend, and not necessarily maybe songs about the complicated history of America. Let's go with that. And I'd love to hear your song suggestions. You can text those in to 218-326-1234. 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

Topi Riccio with Pilar, New Mexico. That's off her latest album, Face the Feeling. And we heard from Krongbin. A volunteer must have left that album in the studio. And you know what? I snagged it. We're going to play it. That was Pelota. Crooked Fingers in there from All the Ways. That song features Matt Berninger from The National. And Tammy Shine started that off with Shaky Shaky. This is Headwaters on KAXE. I'm Kari Hedlund, your host this morning. Coming up tomorrow morning, DJ Dang is filling in for Malachi Coons. Be sure to stay tuned. 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Coming up in about 15 minutes, we'll have our slice of green cheese trivia. Then coming up in an hour from now at 10:30, we're working on the request line. And the request line is in honor of, on this day in 1964, the Civil Rights Act was passed in the U.S. Senate after a filibuster by the Southern state senators. Thinking about that and the coming anniversary of the United States this weekend, turning 250 years old, the request line is songs about civil rights or just the nation in general and the complicated history of our nation. We'd love to hear from you on your song suggestions. You can text those in 218-326-1234. Coming up also in about an hour, you can experience Minnesota's Birds of Prey during a special presentation by the Nature Connection at the Bemidji Public Library at 10:30 this morning. Learn about the natural history, behaviors, and conservation of raptors while viewing live birds up close in this program designed for nature enthusiasts of all ages. Hey, shout out to everyone who came out to the Beltrami Block Party on Saturday. It was the rain did not want to give up. It was persistent, and y'all hung out. We had so many umbrellas, rain jackets, people dancing in the rain. People stayed and listened to some really great music all day long, and just a great community event. So huge thanks to everyone who made their way down to Beltrami Avenue on Saturday. We sure appreciate it. Also today, the Friends of the Brainerd Public Library are continuing their Brown Bag Author Series at noon. Jill Hannah Anderson will talk about her book after we break. Feel free to bring your own lunch or enjoy the light refreshments provided. Again, that's today at noon. All right, our album of the week is an album of the week that to me is sort of encompasses America in a nutshell. It's Cumbia from Portland, Oregon, led by Portland veteran musicians David Papi Fimbres and Carlos Segovia. The collective formed in 2012 has 11 members right now, and over the years has had over 20 different folks joining the band. It's their third studio album, and David Papi Fimbres grew up in L.A., and when he moved to Portland, he really found that that lack of diversity in Portland made him miss his culture so much that he started this DJ night with Segovia, where they focused on Latin music, and there was an intentional focus on cumbia. These events became so popular and successful that they decided to start a proper cumbia band. So that is Orquestra Pacifico Tropical, the name of the band, and the new album is called El Poder. It is our album of the week, and we're going to hear the track right now, Chippy Chippy.

No Comprende from Low. Such a great song. And we heard Chippy Chippy in there from Orquestra Pacifico Tropical. Our album of the week is called El Poder. And we'd love to hear your thoughts on the album of the week. You can always text those in to 218-326-1234. And this is Headwaters, your source for great music here on People Powered Radio, KAXE. I'm Kari Headland. Thanks for listening this morning. Coming up in just a moment, we will have our daily slice of green cheese trivia. Then at 10 o'clock, we're taking a listen to our pick from 76. And at 10:30, we have our request line. Today is talking about the Civil Rights Act, where it was passed on this day in 1964. And so in thinking about the Civil Rights Act and the coming 250th anniversary of the United States, the request line is songs about civil rights or our complicated history of our nation. Love to hear your suggestions. You can text in 218-326-1234. I did get one suggestion in so far from Mike, City of New Orleans by Arlo Guthrie. So please text in your suggestions, 218-326-1234. For weather today, it's going to be warm, highs 85 to 92 with southeast winds 5 to 15 miles per hour, gusting up to 30 miles per hour. The National Weather Service has issued a hazardous weather outlook for today and tonight for parts of northwest, north central, and northeast Minnesota. Could be severe thunderstorms with hail and damaging winds. And there's a heat advisory in effect until 8 o'clock for Crow Wing, Aiken, Cass, and parts of Hubbard County. High humidity could cause heat illnesses. Remember to drink plenty of fluids, stay out of the sun, check on relatives and neighbors, and push that water with your kids. Those showers and thunderstorms are likely to continue tonight. Then Tuesday, sunny, highs in the mid to upper 80s. Wednesday might see some more storms, highs 86 to about 90 degrees. Our KAXE question of the week is, of course, tied to the 4th of July, and we're wondering how you celebrate. Tell us about a tradition you look forward to every year. Text 218-326-1234. It is time for our slice of green cheese, our daily trivia question. Be the first to call in with the correct answer, and we'll send you a coupon for a treat at an area business. Thanks goes out to today's sponsors, Dairy Queen in Grand Rapids, Common Grounds 218 in Longville, and Wings Airport Cafe in Brainerd for making the daily slice of green cheese possible. If you've won sometime in the last 30 days, please hold your calls and give someone else a chance. Here is today's question. On what day did the U.S. Continental Congress vote to declare independence from Great Britain? Might be a trick question for you. Again, if you know the answer or want to make a guess, call 218-326-1234. The question again, on what day, not day of the week, but date, on what date did the U.S. Continental Congress vote to declare independence from Great Britain? Call 218-326-1234 with your guess.

We still do not have a winner for our slice of green cheese. We've had a couple guesses on this day in 1964. Nope, that's not the that's our request line. The question of the slice of green cheese: on what day did the U.S. Continental Congress vote to declare independence from Great Britain? So far, we've had a guess of July 3rd. That's not correct. Or just 1776. The year is correct, but we're looking for a date. Give us a call. 218-326-1234.

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1: Dr. King once said, history will have to record that the greatest tragedy of this period of social transition was not the strident clamor of the bad people, but the appalling silence of the good people.

0: captain with the rising sun.
1: Eric Bibb off his Dear America album out in 21. That is the title track. And before we heard Reimagining from Brian Jackson, a frequent collaborator with Gil Scott-Heron, The Revolution Will Not Be Televised. That one features Black Thought. And Alison Russell in there featuring Brittany Spencer. Black Lavender was the name of that track that started it all off of Alison's upcoming album, In the Hour of Chaos. And we did have a winner for our daily slice of green cheese, Kurt from Max. Hey, Kurt, going to Dairy Queen in Grand Rapids. He answered the question correctly. The question again was, on what day did the U.S. Continental Congress vote to declare independence from Great Britain? And the answer is July 2nd, 1776. After the vote, the Congress needed to finalize a document relaying to the public what they just passed. And it took them 2 days to agree on edits, therefore bringing it to July 4th, 1776. John Adams forever thought that July 2nd would be our Independence Day, but it is not. It's July 4th. So good job, Kurt. Thanks for listening. You can listen weekday mornings around 9:45 for our daily slice of green cheese. And then, of course, every Saturday night from 7 to 9. And this week, it is 4th of July on during Green Cheese. And Brandon Chase is bringing you 2 hours of trivia this Saturday. Thanks for listening to 91.7 KAXE Grand Rapids, 90.5 KBXE Bagley Bemidji, 89.9 Brainerd, and on your smart speaker. 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Don't forget, there is a weather advisory at the moment. National Weather Service has issued a hazardous weather outlook for today and tonight. For parts of northwest, north central, and northeastern Minnesota, could be severe thunderstorms with hail and damaging winds. So just please pay attention to your weather today. Next up, it is our pick from 76. KAXE's pick from 76 continues with Danger from the Lajadu Sisters. Danger was the international debut from the Nigerian identical twins, one of the few female acts to break through the Nigerian music scene of the 1970s. The two blended Afro-funk, reggae, waka, and soul through blood harmonies. In this short six-song album, Danger delivers sharp social and political commentary and also marks the beginning of their collaboration with funk pioneer Biddy Wright. Songs like Amiibo challenge those in control, asking, "What have you done with your office of power, brother?" Other songs like Life's Gone Down Low bring it down with a hypnotic groove and harmonies in a minor key, while the politically charged and centerpiece to the album, Cashing In, pairs funky rhythms with biting observations about corruption and exploitation. 50 years later, Danger continues to be widely regarded as one of the greatest Nigerian albums ever recorded.

The Sweet Sounds of Luke Callan, a Minnesota musician who's now based in Eau Claire, and off of his new album, Fool Spring. We're all very familiar with that. And we just heard Clean Me Up, which features Humbird, Siri Unlin, on background vocals there. And we heard from Siri before that with her new album, or her new song, Daughter of Empire, off the upcoming Humbird album, Morning When It Comes. The Lajaru sisters started that off with Cashing In. That is our pick from 76 here on KAXE as we celebrate 50 years of people-powered radio. We are taking a look back on the releases of 1976 and ones that really made a standout splash. So this week's pick is the Lajaru sisters album, Danger. This is Headwaters, your source for great music.

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1: 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And in celebration of America's 250th birthday, Shaw Florist in Grand Rapids invites area military veterans and law enforcement officers to stop in for a free bouquet on Thursday from 9 to 5. All right, up next, we are going to take a look. I was talking with some folks at the Beltrami Block Party this last weekend about Winnipeg Folk Fest, and I'm not making it up there this year, which I have, you know, I'm going to have some severe FOMO because once the lineup came out, I was already regretting my decision, but we're sticking with it. I'm not going to go this year. However, this band Goat is going to be there, and if you're going to be there, please go see them.

storyteller Craig Finn. That was birthdays. Craig is playing a show at the Fitzgerald Theater next week in St. Paul with Patterson Hood of Drive-By Truckers, two of some of the most interesting songwriters of today. I think that would be a really great show. That's on July 9th. So played that in honor of that. And Phoebe Bridgers is back. I'm sure if you're a music fan, I'm guessing you've probably heard the news. She's coming out with a new album, Lost Weekend. And we heard the first sneak into the album, Lost Boys. Goat, bringing us some Trouble in the Streets off of their album, Requiem. And you are listening to Headwaters, your source for great music. Before we head into the next set, just one last request for our request line. On this day in 1964, the Civil Rights Act was passed in the U.S. Senate after a 60 working day filibuster by the Southern state senators. Thinking about that and the coming 250th anniversary of the United States this weekend, the request line this week is songs about civil rights or the complicated history of our nation in general. You can still send in your requests, 218-326-1234. Multiple songs that have been requested are unplayable on the radio, unfortunately, or I don't have clean versions of, so my apologies on those. They're great songs that I've gotten requests for, and I will list those out in a moment. We receive support from Grand Rapids area free thinkers supporting the constitutional principle of separation of state and church and promoting secular thinking. Grand Rapids area free thinkers hosting meetings, social activities, and community service projects since 2012. More information on the Grand Rapids Free Thought Facebook page or emailing grafmn24@gmail.com. Heartland Arts presents Noon Hour concerts every Thursday, now through August 27th at Calvary Lutheran Church in Park Rapids. Hear a variety of local instrumentalists and vocalists each week. Concerts begin at 12:15. And the city of Longville is hosting turtle races every Wednesday at 1 o'clock, now through August 12th. All right, it is time for the request line. You hear it each Monday on Headwaters, where we throw out a theme and we ask you to participate and send in your song suggestions. We're going to kick this request line off today thinking of the Civil Rights Act that was passed on this day in 1964 and of the coming anniversary and some of the complications around celebrating that in current times. So right now we're going to hear from Molly Brandt, who has a new album, Minnesota musician, has a new album called Museum of Being. And Molly is actually going to be at the Mississippi Music at the Bemidji Waterfront next Wednesday, July 8th, hopefully outside, playing for a 6 o'clock set. We're going to start off with Molly on this request line, One Hell of a Country.

That, of course, is Woody Guthrie. This Land Is Your Land, wrapping up the request line today. And we heard from Arthur, who requested the Bob Marley Get Up, Stand Up. Obviously, just talking about rights in general, equal rights in general. Arlo Guthrie, swapping those letters around there, with the City of New Orleans. And that song also was requested by Mike. So thanks for that. And Molly Brandt's One Hell of a Country. We also had a suggestion for Gary Clark Jr.'s This Land, which is such a great song. Unable to play that one, but thank you so much for that. And Susan from Cotton, Jay-Z and Beyonce's Glory, also I couldn't play, or Fortunate Son. So thank you for your song suggestions here. And that was our request line, talking about the Civil Rights Act being passed today. Also looking ahead to our 250th anniversary this weekend, which we are going to, this next one we're going to play is kind of also where this all came from too. So we'll talk about that in just a moment. First, I want to thank Headwaters Music and Arts in downtown Bemidji for their support of programming, announcing the Headwaters Fiddle Camp, inviting youth and adult string instruments with at least youth and adult string musicians. 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Coming up at 11, we've got the World Cafe. They're continuing their Sense of Place series with Philadelphia being the theme. Also at 1 o'clock, it is On the River. David John is your host today from 1 until 4. And then tonight at 7, Mike Berry is bringing you a great mix of On the River. Please note that their National Weather Service has issued a hazardous weather outlook for today and tonight for parts of northwest, north central, and northeastern Minnesota. Could produce severe thunderstorms with hail and damaging winds. Highs today 85 to about 92 degrees. And those high temps do continue throughout the week. Tomorrow will be sunny, highs in the mid to upper 80s. And Wednesday will be mostly sunny with a chance for showers and thunderstorms again, highs 85 to 90 degrees. Our KAXE question of the week, how do you celebrate the 4th of July? Tell us about a tradition you look forward to every year. Text us 218-326-1234. Lizzie Ngo is an Americana musician and she put together this new project called The Outlaw's Almanac. It's out on her record label, and this was conceived as a new public works project. She is the executive producer and organizer for this album, and it's a response to the 250th anniversary of the United States, very much tying into our request line, kind of acknowledging the complications of feelings around all of the anniversaries and everything. So we are going to take a listen to The One I Love and The Freedom Road from Lizzie Ngo off of Outlaw's Almanac.

0: Angelique Kidjo from her album Hope, and that is No Stopping Us. Lizzie, No, before that, The One I Love and The Freedom Road off of Outlaw's Almanac. She's joined by Kaya Cater and Nick Shoulders, Trey Wellington, a lot of other great Americana musicians on that album. 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Coming up next is the World Cafe, followed by On the River with David John. Please keep an eye on the weather today. Highs 85 to about 92 degrees with some possible severe thunderstorms, hail and damaging winds. Winds so far 5 to 15 miles per hour, gusting up to 30 miles per hour. Coming up next, it is the World Cafe from WXPN here on KAXE. 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
1: In most cities, New Year's Day might involve sleeping in and nursing a hangover. But in Philly, the party not only continues, it gets even bigger with the annual Mummers Parade. Coming up, for a sense of place, Philly, you're visiting a Mummers Clubhouse to meet the Woodland String Band. You'll learn how this tradition began.
2: It all started with really ringing in the New Year. 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
1: 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I'm Rena Duras and this is World Cafe.

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1: It'd probably just be like a lot of vegetables, because like, I just like almost every vegetable. So it'd be like a lot of like tomatoes and stuff.
0: Rising 7th grader Paisley Washburn describes the slice of pizza she is hoping for. Over the past 3 weeks, she and other kids in Deer River have been prepping and planting a pizza garden outside of King Elementary School.
2: Plan is a pizza garden. So we're just planting whatever we can use for a pizza outside of like wheat and all that stuff. So we got like spices, peppers, tomatoes.
0: Boys and Girls Club youth programmer Ethan Thompson says the idea for a pizza garden came from the kids.
2: They had an idea that they really wanted to do and they were really passionate about it. So they started actually campaigning to do a pizza garden.
0: The plan is to host a community pizza party in September using the ingredients kids grew over the summer and maybe some pepperoni from the store. The community garden was previously run by the University of Minnesota Extension Master Gardeners Program and fizzled out during the COVID-19 pandemic. Thanks to funding and new leadership from community sponsors and programs, the garden experienced a makeover this summer. The garden includes 8 new raised beds with pizza ingredients and typical garden plants like carrots. The kids are also tending to 1 strawberry bed and 2 pumpkin patches. The pumpkins will be used at Deer River's annual pumpkin carving event, where around 100 pumpkins are provided for kids to carve. It's been going on for around 10 years. Kayleen Monticelli, director of the Boys and Girls Club and Community Education, says this year, funding for the pumpkins was cut.
3: It was a great time to just be like, we're growing our own pumpkins. So we're growing our own pumpkins this year.
0: The event is set to be hosted in October, like the pizza party. The event will be a full circle moment for the kids.
3: The kids are growing, they're carving, they get to bring them home. It'll be really neat.
0: So far, over 35 kids have contributed to the garden. Throughout the summer, youths from Boys and Girls Club, Community Education, Community Tech Hub, and Full Service Community School will tend to the plants. Full Service Community School's grant manager, Jaeger Jurgensen, has enjoyed seeing the children grow in the past 3 weeks.
4: Kids like to work. They'll live up to their expectations. And when you give them an opportunity to grow, it's just kind of the most rewarding thing from somebody on the outside to watch that they're having fun learning their own capabilities. I like when the kids kind of run with a project. Coming out, I spent a couple hours out here. I was like, why am I doing this when the kids would have way more fun with it? You know, this is meant to be for them.
0: Providing opportunities like the garden is important, Thompson says.
2: There's a lot of kids right now that just don't get to do stuff like this because, well, we just don't have a lot of access. This is expensive.
0: Jurgensen says the garden is an opportunity to show kids what effort can lead to.
4: Our goal at the end is to have a community banquet where the kids can grow pizzas, make some salsas, some community-grown foods with the stuff that's going on in the garden. Try to promote the idea that once they put some effort in, there's going to be some outpouring into the community, whether it's money, it's being able to provide food or something along those lines.
0: Thompson took over the garden when it needed a new steward.
3: He was very green thumb and had passion for growing, and so he took it on as his baby.
0: Thompson has led the garden effort for a few years. It wasn't until this summer, though, that his efforts fully took shape, thanks to some community partnerships. Forward Health Foundation, United Way, and Essentia Health provided funding for the garden.
4: None of this comes out of the school's budget or any of the employees' budget. This is all supported by community programs going on.
0: Not only is the garden back this year, but it's also larger. Thompson says the garden space has almost doubled in size from last year, going from around 50 square feet to 100 square feet.
2: Yeah, the most stuff we've ever had. We have the most prep and planning that we've ever had. So this year, my biggest hope is that we actually get a big harvest.
0: Plants need to grow and time needs to pass before Deer River children get to taste their hard work. But it seems their pizza party plans are off to a strong start. That's it for this special edition of the Up North Report. Find more of our stories and photos at KEXE.org, where you can also find content from our music, phonology, and morning show teams. From the KEXE News Desk, I'm Erin Bowman, telling the stories of Northern Minnesota through local news.
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6: This is World Cafe. I'm Raina Duris. Hear that? That is the sound of New Year's Day in Philadelphia as the annual Mummers Parade makes its way through the city. It's a parade of 10,000 revelers. There are wild costumes, massive sets, and bringing the music, string bands. There are 14 string bands that play and compete in the Mummers Parade, performing elaborate 5-minute routines. And 5 minutes might sound short, but it's something they've prepared all year for. For our Sense of Place Philadelphia series, join me as we step inside a Mummers clubhouse where the Woodland String Band is working on their 2027 show.
7: I am George Bowser IV. I'm captain of the Woodland String Band.
8: I'm George Bowser III. I'm the theme chair and fundraising chairman.
9: So I'm AJ Ford, and I am the music director of the Woodland String Band.
6: The Mummers Parade is a tradition and sound unique to Philadelphia.
7: So it all started with really ringing in the new year. And people would literally go around with pots and pans and they would sing a song ringing in the new year.
6: Since it started in 1901, it's gone way beyond pots and pans.
9: It has evolved from just having stringed instruments with, you know, banjos, mandolins, guitars, things like that. Eventually in, I want to say, the 1920s, 1930s, they added in some woodwind instruments like saxophones and things. And now, you know, 125 years later, we have this mobile Broadway show that you see today.
6: When AJ says mobile Broadway show, he is not kidding. Woodland String Band has 67 men dancing in ornate, intricate costumes, with another 30 to 50 people assisting with movable props and costume changes. The whole production moves down the 1.5-mile official parade route with periodic stops to entertain the crowd along the way.
7: My first year, actually, as captain, I wore two different costumes. So I had to completely take off my one costume and put on this whole other, like it was almost a dress. I took it off and put on pants, a jacket, a hat, changed my shoes. So there was like 4 or 5 people. They actually, I think, even picked me up and helped me, like, just to get it done faster.
8: That's normally the first question everybody asks when you say you're wearing this suit. How big's the hat? How big's the hat? Is my neck going to hurt at the end of the day?
3: Is it better to have a humongous wide hat or a very tall hat?
8: Well, best to have a small hat.
9: I still, to this day, find hay in the trunk of my car, in the middle of my saxophone somewhere. And, you know, we can you always know where a mummer has been because there's always a jewel, a sequin, a feather, just something behind us. Because we're not always the best at cleaning up after ourselves.
3: It is true that, like, I just look down and there's just glitter everywhere.
9: Mm-hmm. These floors, I think, are only 3 years old, and there's a layer of dust and glitter.
6: The clubhouse is a multi-purpose space. It's where the men practice and hang out. They also each have a locker for their costume upstairs. And each year, each string band picks a new theme for their performance, which means new music and new costumes.
9: Right now, we're just prepping our 2027 theme of doing a barnyard farm theme. So there's a lot of your traditional, you know, turkey in the straw and down on the farm and the Green Acres theme and songs like that that are very run-of-the-mill that you picture whenever you think of a farm theme. But we're also trying to think out of the box with, you know, visual gimmicks and songs that we can put to it. And one of the songs, for instance, that has never been played by a string band was Kenny Chesney's She Thinks My Tractor's Sexy. We took that song, we're like, man, what can we do with that?

0: AJ's road to becoming the musical director started when he was a kid. He remembers his first parade.
1: Oh my gosh, I can even feel the butterflies just thinking about it. But funny enough, so since the Woodland String Band is an all-male fraternal band, we have all men in the band, and back in 2000 we did an angel theme, and a couple of us young guys, they dressed us up as cherubs. So about a week before New Year's Day, they said, oh yeah, by the way, that hat that you have, yeah, you're not wearing that. You're going to wear this blonde wig. And apparently I pulled off a girl really well because, you know, going down Broad Street, everyone was, hey, are you okay? Do you need a hand with anything? Do you need to use the bathroom? And I was just like, yeah, sure, okay.
0: George IV, son of George III, first joined another popular, very successful string band called Quaker City. His dad was a member of that band when he was little, and just like his dad, he learned to play the banjo.
2: I think I took my first lesson when I was like 9 or 10 years old, and at the time I was playing sports and this and that, so it kind of fell to a backseat. But I knew being a Quaker, I really needed to like work on it, and this was so important in my life. But as I played more and more sports, I kind of like put on the back burner, and I'm maybe not the best banjo player. And we always joke that that's why they made me captain, because they didn't want to have me play banjo anymore.
0: And AJ was also following in his father's footsteps.
1: My dad started as a mummer back in the mid 80s, then came over to Woodland in the summer of 86. And then I started out as a little helper marshal at the age of 8. Back in 2000, I wore my first costume. I've been wearing a costume ever since.
0: When you're a mummer, getting your first costume is called taking a suit. It's when you move from being behind the scenes, helping out as a marshal, to being part of the parade as a performer. It's a big moment. George IV took his first suit at Woodland when he was only 13 years old.
2: Growing up, I helped when I was a small child. I helped with the band as a marshal. And marshals are very important, so don't take that the wrong way, that it is a big step up, but you're behind the scenes, right? So no one knows if you mess up. Yeah, the prop messes up or confetti messes up. Yeah, it is a big deal because everything is very important to the show. But when you're in a costume and out front, if you mess up, your face is right there. Everyone sees it's you. I remember my first year going up and seeing the bright lights of Broad Street and the judging area and remembering the pressure that kind of fell down on me. Even being a theater kid growing up and doing shows, this is it. One chance you practice all year long for 4 minutes and 30 seconds in front of the judges.
0: There's a special ritual to mark just how big a deal it is.
2: Whether you're a marshal or in costume, we try to paint everyone's slippers golden. Like, golden slipper is a mummer's term. And our last parade of the year, we'll go down 2nd Street and we'll spray paint all our new members taking their first shoot or doing their first parade with us. We'll spray paint their shoes gold because it is a very important moment in a mummer's life.
0: His first parade as captain was special for George IV and for his dad, who marched behind him.
3: Once he became captain, a lot. It's hard to put in words because you're proud. You see all the work he puts into it. And coming from our situation and our hobby, it's something that you don't get to do too often. Not many people get to walk behind their son as a captain. And I've done it for the last five years now. And I take it as an honor.
0: While the band does a few smaller performances throughout the year, New Year's Day is the big show. That parade is a celebration and a competition, with both the string bands and their captains being ranked and hopefully awarded. There's a lot of energy building up to this day. They've had a whole year preparing for this one performance, and the day of the parade starts early.
2: So New Year's Day is, to simply put it, it's kind of chaotic. We come in the morning about like 5 a.m., maybe sometime between 5 and 6 to get our makeup done. And then that's, you know, the more relaxing part. We kind of play some music in the locker room. Everyone's kind of having a good time. We have some breakfast stuff. But as that gets done, we get out our instruments. We start warming up musically. We'll do our toast for the day, Hall of Fame inductions. And then we play our routine. And as a captain and dancers, we go outside. We'll even do the dance and everything just to try to get warmed up and mentally prepared.
0: And when you finally do get in front of the judges' stand, it can be intense.
3: It's astonishing how bright the lights are. When you get in front of the judges, it's just, they're blaring. We talk to a lot of people about, you know, just don't worry about the lights. Just stay focused and do what you need to do, because it's different being in front of the judges. I would like a lot of people to experience it. Playing music in front of, there's probably about 3,000, 4,000 people around just in that area, and you're doing entertaining them for really nothing. We don't get money. it's just for honor and bragging rights now.
0: While some bands get awards quite often, Quaker City, for instance, has won 23 times, Woodland String Band has only won first place as a band once in their 100-year history. And that was in 2012. George IV was 15, and it was only his second year marching in costume.
2: I remember we got done, because sometimes back years ago, they would get the results out maybe a little faster. Things were a little bit delayed as well with us. We were getting on our buses, and we were sitting there for a minute, and we were wondering what was going on. And next thing you know, they told us to get off the buses, and we were like, why would we be getting off the bus? And like I said, I'm 15. I had no idea what's going on. And we're all huddled around, and next thing you know, we were told we won, and it was just pure chaos. It was awesome.
0: His dad, the elder George, has won 9 times.
3: Even though I've won first many times, I'll say my fondest memory is walking by my son the first year. I also, I hold the record for dressing as a girl the most. When I was young, I was slim and thin, so I was dressed as a girl almost every year. I played Dolly, I played Carmen Miranda, a girl monkey, you name it, I've done it. I still hold the record. It's a Quizzo question with a guy that does Quizzo.
0: Oh, and if you're not from Philly, Quizzo is what Philadelphians call bar trivia. Now, each year is a new chance for the band to focus on improving their craft. They may all be volunteers doing this in their spare time, but they take what they're doing very seriously. And as soon as New Year's Day is over, planning for next year begins.
2: So normally the Tuesday after we review the tapes, so the judges, they'll record themselves talking.

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1: No, they call and say, hey, my toilet back. All right, hold on. And you drop what you're doing, you go over and help them with their toilet, or you help them with something else that broke.
2: That feeling of community is something the next generation, men like AJ, really value too.
3: What is your favorite part of doing this?
4: Honestly, you know what? All the guys in the band, they're just extended family at this point. I have older guys that I see as second father figures. You know, some of the older guys are kind of like grandfatherly figures. All these guys are, you know, I'd go to bat for any one of them. You know everyone's wife, you know everyone's kids, and it's just a real big family, and that's the best part of it for me.
5: I'll count you in. Ready? One, two, three, four.
2: For the Mummers, it's a family. And for 125 years in Philly, the crowds have kept on coming out to celebrate the new year together at the Mummers Parade, turning it into one big citywide family party.
6: I think live music is such a huge thing that, I mean, if you were just going to a bar on a Saturday night and they have a DJ just playing some songs or they have a band playing live music, it's such a huge difference. And I think that's what keeps us alive, right, is people wanting to see and hear live music. And our shows can be a bit much. They're so, I described it earlier, it's a Broadway show with instruments in a way. And I think it is so unique and different. People enjoy live music and the costumes, and it sets us apart from anyone else.
2: I can promise you that if you ever happen to be in Philadelphia on New Year's Day, there's absolutely nothing in the world quite like it.

0: Thank you so much to George Bowser IV, George Bowser III, AJ Ford, and the entire Woodland String Band for letting us into their clubhouse for our Sense of Place Philadelphia series. What you heard at the end there is the band that night rehearsing the song Working My Way Back to You by The Spinners. You've got more Philly coming up right after this on World Cafe.
1: 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The Tuesday Summer Concert Series continues in Grand Rapids each Tuesday at noon. 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
0: Welcome back to World Cafe. I'm Marina Duris, continuing our Sense of Place Philadelphia series today with a vintage World Cafe session from 2004 with Philly-raised artist Amos Lee. Amos played a ton around the city as he was coming up before he got noticed by Blue Note Records, who released his first five albums. This interview with original World Cafe host David Dye was recorded just a few months before Amos Lee released his self-titled debut, which was produced by Nora Jones bassist Lee Alexander and included her and members of her band. It is the album that launched his career. This session begins with a live version of the song Arms of a Woman. It's Amos Lee, live for World Cafe.

0: Amos Lee, In the Arms of a Woman. I'm glad you began with that song. Not only do I love it, but I read something about you somewhere which rang true for me, that some of these songs you're coming up with now are things that could have been covered by, Otis Redding could have done that. No doubt about it.
1: That would have been cool.
0: Yeah, would have been great. Do you remember writing that?
1: Not really, man, to be honest with you. It's weird. That's one song I don't really remember much of.
0: Wow.
1: Yeah, it's kind of strange.
0: Wow.
1: I used to, when I was in South Carolina, I wrote that one when I was down there. And I used to have this little baby tape recorder that I still kind of have. And I just would wake up and record songs and stuff like that. And that particular tune must have just happened one day when I was making breakfast or something.
0: You were in a dream state or something.
1: Yeah, well, I usually am, but that one I don't remember.
0: First things I heard about you is, Amos Lee's up here from South Carolina, but that's not the whole story. You started out here. I guess you grew up in Philly and then moved out to New Jersey. What were you like in high school?
1: I was a total nobody geek.
0: Really?
1: Yeah, completely. I wasn't even as cool as a geek is.
0: Yeah?
1: Like, nobody even knew I was there. I kind of was a locker.
0: Did you play? I read something about you played basketball, or was that like on the school team, or just played?
1: I was on the team, but I didn't play very much. But I was on the team. I love basketball. It's like my first love.
0: Right.
1: Even more so than music, really.
0: Ooh.
1: I know, it's kind of scary.
0: Yeah.
1: But I'm terrible at it, so that's good for music.
0: So you went to South Carolina to go to school, and you actually, when did you start playing music?
1: I was about 20.
0: Mm-hmm.
1: I started a little earlier than that, but I didn't really start playing until I was maybe 19 or 20 years old. Mm-hmm. Started writing right away. You know,
0: really?
1: I got a guitar. Yeah, I learned a couple chords, and I just started writing tunes. You know, my first song was like, It's So Hard to Be in Love, Never Knowing What the Other's Thinking Of. You know, it's like, whatever.
0: It's true.
1: It is sort of true, but damn.
0: And did you write in the same kind of style then, or did it change up?
1: It's changed a bit. I've always, the first person I ever really listened to is John Prine. So I always have a little bit of that kind of in my girdle,
0: yeah.
1: as they say in the old folks' homes.
0: But you don't use those chord changes anymore?
1: Not as much. I mean, I do yeah. use them quite a bit. I mean, my favorite chord is G.
0: Uh-huh.
1: And a lot of his songs are in G, so.
0: Right, they're in there.
1: They're right on in.
0: Well, all right, we need some more music. What do you want to do next?
1: We're going to do this song called Keep It Loose and Keep It Tight.

0: Keep It Loose, Keep It Tight, performed live for the World Cafe by Amos Lee. You just heard an encore of our 2004 session with him and original host David Dye, recorded just a few months before Amos released his self-titled debut. We re-aired that as part of our ongoing Sense of Place Philadelphia series. One of the biggest stars to ever come visit Philadelphia to record a record next on World Cafe.
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0: When word got out that David Bowie was recording at Philly's Sigma Sound Studios in 1974, tons of young fans showed up and waited outside all night while he was working. At the end, he got snacks and invited them in to listen to what he'd been up to, which included this next song. Wouldn't this be so cool? On World Cafe, I'm Raina. Here's David Bowie, Young Americans.

We interrupt this broadcast to mention that there is a severe thunderstorm warning in effect for the Brainerd Lakes area right now and the Lake Mille Lacs until 12:30 p.m. Please keep an eye out for destructive 80-mile-an-hour winds and 2-inch hail. Take shelter in a sturdy building away from windows. Flying debris may be deadly to those caught without shelter, and that storm is headed into the northeastern part of Minnesota towards Grand Rapids. Please keep an eye on the weather. There is a National Weather Service hazardous weather outlook for today through tonight and a severe thunderstorm warning right now for the Brainerd Lakes area and Mille Lacs until 12:30 p.m.

And just an update, there is now a tornado warning going on right now for Crow Wing County and southwestern Cass County. We are under a severe thunderstorm warning and tornado warning in the Crow Wing County area.

Crow Wing County in East Central Minnesota until 12:30 p.m. Central Daylight Time. At 11:47 a.m. Central Daylight Time, a severe thunderstorm capable of producing a tornado was located over Poplar, or 29 miles northwest of Brainerd, moving east at 50 miles per hour. Expected hazards include tornado. This is a radar-indicated threat. The following impacts are expected. Flying debris will be dangerous to those caught without shelter. Mobile homes will be damaged or destroyed. Damage to roofs, windows, and vehicles will occur. Tree damage is likely. This dangerous storm will be near Breezy Point and Pequot Lakes around 12:05 p.m. Central Daylight Time. Other locations in the path of this tornadic thunderstorm include Cross Lake. Take cover now. Move to a basement or an interior room on the lowest floor of a sturdy building. Avoid windows. If you are outdoors, in a mobile home, or in a vehicle, move to the closest substantial shelter and protect yourself from flying debris. Repeating, a tornado warning has been issued until 12:30 p.m. Central Daylight Time for the following counties in Minnesota: Crow Wing, North Cass, and South Cass.

0: Recorded in 1978 at Philadelphia's Sigma Sound Studios, McFadden and Whitehead ain't no stopping us now. And they're right. Our Sense of Place Philadelphia series is underway, and it keeps going all week long. You can find all of our Sense of Place Philly sessions at worldcafe.org and follow along for pictures and video on our social media at World Cafe. I'll also be posting my own pictures on Instagram at rahrahraina, R-A-H-R-A-H-R-A-I-N-A. Thank you again to the Woodland String Band and World Cafe senior producer Kimberly Jannaud for her work on that session, and to the Wincote Foundation who support Sense of Place. We produce this show at WXPN at the University of Pennsylvania in Philadelphia. I'm Raina Duras. 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
2: 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Weather in the listening region today, it's going to be warm and humid. Highs 85 to 92, southeast winds 5 to 15, gusting up to 30 miles per hour, and a 50% chance of storms throughout the day. The National Weather Service has issued a hazardous weather outlook for today and tonight for parts of northwest, north central, and northeast Minnesota. Could be severe thunderstorms with hail and damaging winds, and a heat advisory is in effect until 8 p.m. for Crow Wing, Aiken, Cass, and parts of Hubbard County. High humidity could cause heat illnesses. Remember to drink plenty of fluids and stay out of the sun and check on relatives and neighbors. Tomorrow, Tuesday, sunny, highs in the mid to upper 80s, breezy southwest winds up to 20 to 30 miles per hour, clear overnight with lows 60 to 63, and Wednesday, mostly sunny with a chance of showers and thunderstorms, highs 85 to 90. Our KAXE question of the week is, how do you celebrate the 4th of July? Tell us about a tradition you look forward to every year. 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
0: Japanese Breakfast's 2021 album, Jubilee, bursts with a joy that contrasted with her previous work, which often explored themes of grief and pain. And for Michelle Zauner, the mastermind behind Japanese Breakfast, that was a welcome change.
3: There's this sort of sad indie girl stereotype that I feel like I was kind of butting up against, and that was really an exciting thing for me.
0: For our Sense of Place Philly series, we're revisiting our session with Japanese Breakfast from around the time that breakthrough album was released, and around the time of her release of her memoir, Crying in H Mart, where she writes about growing up as Korean American.
3: I had a lot of anxiety about what people assumed about me because of my race, and I would do certain things to kind of cover them up and not draw more attention to them.
0: You'll hear that conversation and a live performance from Michelle Zauner, Japanese Breakfast, today. I'm Raina Duras. It's an encore World Cafe. I once saw this band stop traffic in Philly because they played a live impromptu show outside of a bar, which, if you've ever been to Philly, pretty gutsy thing to do. Here they are playing live at the Salt Shed in Chicago. It's Mount Joy. Rearrange Us.

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1: The National Weather Service in Duluth, Minnesota has issued a tornado warning for Central Itasca County in north-central Minnesota, Northern Cass County in north-central Minnesota, until 12:45 p.m. Central Daylight Time. At 12:05 p.m. Central Daylight Time, a severe thunderstorm capable of producing a tornado was located 8 miles northwest of Leech Lake, or 11 miles north of Walker, moving east at 50 miles per hour. Expected hazards include tornado and ping-pong ball-size hail. This is a radar-indicated threat. The following impacts are expected. Flying debris will be dangerous to those caught without shelter. Mobile homes will be damaged or destroyed. Damage to roofs, windows, and vehicles will occur. Tree damage is likely. This dangerous storm will be near Leech Lake around 12:10 p.m. Central Daylight Time. Dena, Federal Dam, and Lake Winnebogushish around 12:20 p.m. Central Daylight Time. Other locations in the path of this tornadic thunderstorm include Ball Club. Take cover now. Move to a basement or an interior room on the lowest floor of a sturdy building. Avoid windows. If you are outdoors, in a mobile home, or in a vehicle, move to the closest substantial shelter and protect yourself from flying debris. Repeating, a tornado warning has been issued until 12:45 p.m. Central Daylight Time for the following counties in Minnesota, North Cass, Northeast Itasca, Northwest Itasca, and South Itasca.

0: That was Japanese Breakfast performing Be Sweet in front of a live virtual audience. That song is from the new album Jubilee, and I am joined by Michelle Zahner of Japanese Breakfast today. I'm so happy to have you, Michelle. Welcome back to the World Cafe.
1: Thank you so much for having us. We are so thrilled.
0: That song that we just heard, Be Sweet, when you started writing that song for Jubilee, your intention at first was to sell it to someone else to perform, but then you ended up keeping it for yourself. So who or what kind of artist were you thinking might perform that song originally?
1: Yeah, I was in LA in 2018 in February. It was after a tour that we did with J-Som and Hand Habits, and I got together with Jack Tatum of Wild Nothing. And oftentimes your publishing will lie to you and say, you know, Jack loves Japanese Breakfast and really wants help writing his new record. And then to Jack, they'll say, oh, Japanese Breakfast just loves Wild Nothing and she really needs help writing her new record. And so when we got together in the studio, we were like, so you need help with your new record? And we're both like, I'm not writing a record. And so we were like, well, let's just write a pop song and maybe we can sell it to someone. And I think that that was a really cool thing because it helped me sort of unlock maybe my inner diva. I feel like there's a very sassy performance that sort of accompanies it, and vocal runs that I wouldn't normally attempt. I just loved the song so much that I asked to keep it, and Jack was stoked that I wanted it.
0: Jubilee is your third album as Japanese Breakfast, and you've talked a bit about what the third album means for an artist. And, you know, you've got the debut album, then there's the second one where people worry about the sophomore slump. For you, what did it mean getting to your third album?
1: I think that by the time that you get to a third record, you have a sort of catalog by then, a discography that you start to think about your albums in context with one another. And for me, the third album has always really represented, you know, really knowing who you are as an artist and what your skill set is and sort of firing off on all cylinders. I think of Bjork's Homogenic and Wilco's Summer Teeth and Beach House's Teen Dream, Fiona Apple's Extraordinary Machine. I feel like it's this time when you and as an artist have really figured out what your sound is and can kind of go forward with confidence. And so I really wanted to have that be the feeling with this new record. I wanted it to feel almost theatrical and bombastic and ambitious and confident and mature. I also thought a lot about the visual context of the three records. Psychopomp is this sort of melancholy sky blue, and Soft Sounds is, you know, really dark red and black color. And so I knew that for this new album visually, and I think that sort of made its way into the sonic realm, was going to be a lot warmer yellow orange tones and a more jubilant, happier kind of sound.
0: I'm speaking with Michelle Zahner of Japanese Breakfast today on World Cafe. Your last couple of albums have centered around grief in a lot of ways. Same with your memoir, which we'll get into in a few minutes. A lot of artists that I've talked to have said it's harder to write songs when you're happy. It's harder to write joyful songs. What was your experience with that?
1: Yeah, I think that that was definitely a challenge. I mean, there's this sort of sad indie girl stereotype that I feel like I was kind of butting up against, and that was really an exciting thing for me. You know, the songs aren't all happy songs, but I think that everyone knows what it's like to try to carve out joy in their lives. I mean, I think that that's the human experience is why we keep going, is waiting for those rare moments of joy. And you know, I was just really after that and in many different ways on the album.
0: The next song that we're going to hear you perform, I know, is one of your favorites from the record, Kokomo, Indiana. It's Kokomo IN on the album. First of all, I respect the fact that you have put a song out called Kokomo, Indiana, given that the Beach Boys have a song called Kokomo. Why Kokomo, Indiana? Why did you choose that place?
1: Yeah, so I wrote this song called Kokomo, Indiana, about a small town boy whose girlfriend is sort of leaving for this study abroad program in Australia, was this kind of narrative I had in my head. And I think it's just like a sweet teenage love song because, you know, it's been quite a few years since I've been in that situation myself. And I just loved the idea of that kind of, you know, real pure feeling. I think that's also another real theme on the record. I was telling my drummer, Craig Hendricks, who also produced the album, what it was about. And he was like, oh, it's like Evan, who is our label, was our project manager at Dead Oceans. And so I was like, it is like Evan. It's like my Evan fan fiction. And I texted Evan and I was like, it's about you. And, you know, since he's based in Bloomington, Indiana, where our label's based out of, I was like, it's like a small town boy in Bloomington, Indiana. It's about your teenage years. And he was like, but I didn't grow up in Bloomington. I grew up in Kokomo. And I was like, oh, that's even better. And so that's why I decided to title it Kokomo, Indiana. And it kind of felt fitting too that it's a sort of nod to the Beach Boys, because I feel like it's a similar sort of sentiment that they sing about often. Like, wouldn't it be nice if we were older, and having these sort of longings for maturity in your youth.
0: Let's hear it right now. Here is Japanese Breakfast performing Kokomo, Indiana.

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0: Live from Japanese Breakfast, that was Kokomo, Indiana, from the new album Jubilee. Today, I'm joined by Japanese Breakfast mastermind, Michelle Zauner. And Michelle, last time you were on the World Cafe, it was back in 2019, and you just committed to turning an essay that you wrote for The New Yorker called Crying in H Mart into a book. And in that interview, you talked about being a little bit nervous. Now, that book, Crying in H Mart, is out. It's a New York Times bestseller. So first of all, congratulations.
1: Thank you so much. It never gets old to hear.
0: It must be pretty exciting. But I would kind of imagine that it's also, you know, a little bit bittersweet. Because for those who haven't read the book, it takes us through your experience of losing your mother to cancer when you were 25 years old. And that experience, and you go over this in the book as well, was also the inspiration for your first album as Japanese Breakfast, your breakout album, Psychopomp. When you were writing Psychopomp, it was pretty soon after your mother's death that you were still kind of in that moment. But with this book, you've had a few years to reflect on it all. What was it like going back to revisit those feelings?
1: It depends on the feeling. I really loved revisiting some of what happens in the book, you know, and I think that one thing that helped me get through it was that the book sort of starts with my childhood and the real joys of having an immigrant parent and what my mother's character was like. And to sort of bring myself back into those moments and get to relive them, it was, you know, sort of the closest thing I could experience to being with my mom again in many ways. And so that was a real joy to write and relive. And then, of course, there was quite a bit of, real agony, but was ultimately, I think, a real cathartic release to kind of bear those wounds and air those grievances about, you know, just like the trauma of caretaking and what it's like to watch someone you love, their health deteriorate. And those were certainly painful moments to revisit, but ultimately I feel a real relief now. I feel like I was sort of able to close a major chapter of my life and in this way that I didn't even anticipate until the book was released or published, I guess.
0: Were there things that you were able to explore differently as an author as opposed to as a musician?
1: Absolutely. I mean, you know, a record is probably less than 500 words, I would say. And this book is at least 80,000. And, you know, a lot of Japanese Breakfast fans will notice that there are a lot of, you know, I'm sort of pulling from the same pool of memory in a lot of this and sort of taking scenes that were touched on in different songs. And there was a real narrative there that, you know, I think you don't get to explore as deeply in music. There are sort of more impressionistic feelings. And so it was important for me to sort of dive deeper and try to understand the different perspectives at play and figure out what happened. You know, it was a real whirlwind 6 months watching my mom die, and I wanted to kind of recount that and make sense of it.
0: I'm speaking with Michelle Zauner of Japanese Breakfast on World Cafe. In the book, you go through your relationship to your mother and your grief largely through the lens of food, the Korean food that she cooked and that you then learned to cook. But there are also moments in the book where you relate to your mother through music. What kind of music did your mom listen to while you were growing up?
1: Well, she was just getting into Bruno Mars before she got sick. I remember she wanted to go to a Bruno Mars concert, and I just loved that. But, you know, she didn't really listen to that much music. She would like the sort of mom classics. She loved, you know,

0: collabs like Barbra Streisand and Bruno Mars and Celine Dion and like those types of fun divas. She liked Bruce Springsteen. She thought he was a real American.
1: There is this scene. You're on the way home from a trip to the clinic. You put a song on for her.
0: We sing Tell Him by Barbra Streisand and Celine Dion. And that was a song that my mom had on CD that I just remember being in the living room, like taking, you know, going line for line, you know, about, it's like a song about Barbra Streisand, like, telling Celine Dion she should confess her feelings to, you know, this man. And Celine Dion's like, I'm afraid. And my mom and I would do this like very theatrical rendering of like that song. And that was like a moment of lightness in the book that I think was really necessary in that moment. And I think back on, you know, really fondly. And scenes like that were just so fun to remember and write.
1: Let's hear just a bit of Celine Dion and Barbra Streisand. Tell him.
0: Please.

0: That was a bit of Tell Him. Celine Dion and Barbara Streisand on World Cafe. I'm speaking with Michelle Zahner of Japanese Breakfast. You paint this picture of your mother in your book, Crying in H Mart, as somebody who was very loving, but also, let's just say, somebody who is quite practical, or both loving and practical at the same time. And was certainly true when it came to your musical ambitions. There's this early moment where you're visiting Korea and your mother is approached by someone working on a TV show, on a K-drama. Could you talk about what happened?
1: Yeah, when I was like 10 or 11, I was really thought of as pretty for some reason. I think that being mixed race and being small and you know, maybe things were going well for me at that time. you know, a lot of the times on the street, women would sort of pull my mom aside and be like, she's so pretty. She has such a small face. I guess I just like had features that were just good features then. I don't think it's that way anymore, unfortunately. But yeah, we were at the Korean folk village and there was a director who sent over, that was filming a K-drama, and he sent over his assistant to give my mom a business card and asked her what my talents were. And, you know, for me, I was like, I'm sure that there's so much of a process that goes into that. And I don't know if it would have led to anything. But, you know, I think my mom could tell pretty early on that I had a real independent streak and that I would not fare well in that environment of expectation and being told what to wear and what to eat and how to behave from a very early age. I think she sensed that was not a lifestyle that was going to be good for me. And so she sort of laughed and shrugged him off. And at the time, I was like, this is my chance, Mom. We could move to Korea and I'll take care of us, you know, I'll support us with my acting and modeling. But yeah, I think it was ultimately for the best that I sort of came into those things sort of on my own terms.
0: I mean, yeah, that's what like really struck me, was that you were really into this idea of becoming a performer right away. Did you always know that you had that, you wanted to perform on some level?
1: I think I knew pretty early on. I mean, I really fell in love with it when I was 16 and I would play solo shows. But I think I've always been like a real ham, you know, I always, had a, you know, really like commanding presence even when I was very young. And my mom used to be really worried because I'm a pretty small person, but I had this like very large personality, and I was always, you know, kind of gathering groups of people and you know, rebelling in ballet class or like trying to make people laugh in this way. So I was never nervous getting attention. And I think part of that is maybe also being an only child and a very loud person. So I think it came fairly naturally to me.
0: Michelle Zahner of Japanese Breakfast is my guest today. After the break, Michelle talks about how her desire to perform and her mom's choice to be a homemaker affected their relationship as she was growing up. That's when our conversation continues on World Cafe.
2: 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Happy Monday. Hope you're having a good one. My name is Dan Gannon. Do you love green cheese? 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More on Facebook at Mississippi Music at the Bemidji Waterfront. And we'd like to thank the Winnipeg Folk Festival, held this year July 9th to July 12th. The festival presents music from around the world featuring Father John Misty, Sylvan Esso, Jesse Wells, and over 65 more. Coming up at 1 o'clock, your volunteer on the river host will be David John, bringing you great music till 4 p.m. And tonight, from 7 to 10, your volunteer on the river host is Mike Berry. Now back to the World Cafe.
0: Hey, I'm Raina Duris, and this is an encore World Cafe for our Sense of Place Philly series. In 2021, I talked to Michelle Zahner of Japanese Breakfast about her album Jubilee and about her memoir Crying in H Mart. In that memoir, Michelle writes about growing up, her relationship with her mom, and what it was like when, in her 20s, Michelle found herself taking care of her mother as she was dying of cancer. Let's get back to our conversation.
3: You became dedicated to music at a pretty young age. And in some ways, it seems like that put a barrier between you and your mom, who was equally devoted to being a mom and a homemaker. How did your view of her sort of vocation change as you were writing this book?
1: Yeah, I mean, I think that a lot of maybe millennial feminists in their youth didn't have this real nuanced understanding of what that meant. And I wouldn't have known the term invisible labor or what went into taking care of a child or a home and what sort of sacrifices those things involved. And at that age, I just really looked down on my mother for not having a job. And I just really, you know, at that age, I was so obsessed with finding my sense of purpose and my calling and work. And, you know, passion really fueled those things. And I was always questioning where my mother's passion was and what she was missing out on. And maybe part of that was this fear of being an only child and feeling like I was taking that away from her and wanting to encourage her to find some sort of skill set or hobby that she could take up. It always felt like maybe I was like keeping her from that and I wanted her to find that for herself and that every person should have that. And now looking back, you know, obviously as you get older and you realize how much goes into taking care of a family and, you know, there's so much more labor beyond just making money. I really appreciate all the things that she did and I can look back at, you know, how annoying and, unappreciative I was when I was a teenager for not seeing that. I mean, how rude.
3: Did you find any other points of similarity between you and your mom, like as you were writing this, that maybe surprised you?
1: I think that, you know, more and more as I grow older, I feel more like my mother. I always grew up thinking that I was quite a bit like my father because I'm, you know, impatient and hot-headed in this way that, and very, you know, open book in this way that he is, and my mom was really not. But as I get older, I realize that I take care of people and I observe people and love people in the way that she did in a very particular way that I feel like she taught me how to. And I think that that's a real new thing for me to understand is that she really taught me how to love other people and look out for them.
3: This is World Cafe. I'm speaking to Michelle Zahner of Japanese Breakfast. We're going to get to another song from the new album, Jubilee, Savage Good Boy. And you wrote this from another person's perspective. Can you talk about the story here?
1: Yeah, I mean, I think I just saw a news headline that was talking about billionaires buying bunkers. And I just thought, that's so evil. And what delightful words together, $1 billion bunker for two. And so I think that I've done this before. I used to play in a band called Little Big League in Philadelphia. And we had a song called Lindsay that was written from this perspective of this kind of menacing, toxic, jealous guy. And I think I was just really interested in sort of taking on that role as a way to understand that perspective. And so for Savage Good Boy, I loved this idea of this billionaire who's coaxing a young woman to live with him in his bunker. And I guess just that type of villainy is fascinating to me to understand at what point are you validating or rationalizing hoarding wealth at such a high level? What does that sound like in someone's head? So it's from that perspective.
3: Let's take a listen. This is Savage Good Boy performed by Japanese Breakfast.

0: from the new album Jubilee. That was Japanese Breakfast, recorded live in front of a virtual audience here on World Cafe with the song Savage Good Boy. I'm Rena Duris. My guest today is Michelle Zauner of Japanese Breakfast, also the author of a new memoir called Crying in H Mart. So much of Crying in H Mart revolves around you connecting to these two sort of dual identities as a Korean American who grew up in the United States. And you connect to them as a person and as a musician. Can you describe what that push and pull felt like as a kid in Eugene, Oregon, who was spending every other summer basically in Korea?
1: Yeah, I mean, when I was a kid, it was just delightful. It was a real privilege to get to go to Korea every other summer, especially because my family lived in Seoul, which is, you know, a big city. And I grew up in the woods outside of Eugene, Oregon. And, you know, so as a kid, it was just like the ultimate freedom to get to walk to a convenience store. You know, I couldn't walk anywhere. I didn't have any neighbor kids to play with and anywhere to go except for like a Christmas tree farm. And so it was just a delightful as a kid. But then, you know, as a teenager, obviously any sort of difference that you possess, like that your peers can't relate to, it becomes this very horrifying thing that you want to hide, you know. And so I grew up in a town with very little diversity, and I remember being a teenager and just hating.
2: The National Weather Service in Duluth, Minnesota has issued a tornado warning for southeastern Itasca County in north-central Minnesota, west-central St. Louis County in northeastern Minnesota, until 1:30 p.m. Central Daylight Time. At 12:38 p.m. Central Daylight Time, a severe thunderstorm capable of producing a tornado was located near Cohasset, or 7 miles west of Grand Rapids, moving northeast at 65 miles per hour. Expected hazards include tornado. This is a radar-indicated threat. The following impacts are expected. Flying debris will be dangerous to those caught without shelter. Mobile homes will be damaged or destroyed. Damage to roofs, windows, and vehicles will occur. Tree damage is likely. This dangerous storm will be near Grand Rapids, Cohasset, Coleraine, Pokegama Dam, and Gunn around 12:45 p.m. Central Daylight Time. Taconite around 12:50 p.m. Central Daylight Time. Nashwauk and Pangili around 12:55 p.m. Central Daylight Time. Other locations in the path of this tornadic thunderstorm include Hibbing and Keewatin. Take cover now. Move to a basement or an interior room on the lowest floor of a sturdy building. Avoid windows. If you are outdoors, in a mobile home, or in a vehicle, move to the closest substantial shelter and protect yourself from flying debris. Repeating, a tornado warning has been issued until 1:30 p.m. Central Daylight Time for the following counties in Minnesota: northeast Itasca, northwest Itasca, south Itasca, southwest St. Louis, and west central St. Louis.

0: I just adored her. And then when I found out she was half Korean, it just felt impossible. You know, my world just like exploded knowing that, you know, I don't think I had even met a half Korean person before, maybe. So, you know, to see someone like that in rock music where it's, you know, it was so male dominated, was really exciting for me.
1: Yeah. Cause you say something in the book that I think is probably relatable for pretty much anyone who isn't a white guy. And it's like, you all had these conflicting feelings where part of you was like, that's amazing, that could be done. And then it was like, oh no, there's already somebody doing it. So maybe there isn't room for me.
0: Yeah, I talk a little bit about this sort of scarcity mentality I experienced where there was like two conflicting poles of, you know, if she can do it, I can do it. And also if there's already one Asian girl in the room, there can't be another one, you know? And I think that that's still something that I confront all the time, you know, like it's hard to not think like the only reason I'm here is to fill a diversity slot, you know? And that is a major anxiety that I still have to fight against. And I think that a lot of minorities in any industry feel that way. It's like, you know, there is this threat of like, oh, well, they already hit their quota of girls on the lineup, or, you know, they got one other Asian, you know? So I think that it's just still something that I fight against all the time. It's important to, not let impact you. And it's very tempting, and an important reminder to fight against.
1: I'm speaking with Michelle Zahner of Japanese Breakfast. The last song that we're going to hear you perform is Tactics from your new album, Jubilee. What can you tell us about Tactics before we hear you play it?
0: Oh, Tactics has been honestly a surprise favorite for me off of this record. You know, it's this, I think, a really beautiful ballad about walking away from someone that's taking joy away from you and protecting yourself from that. And I really love this juxtaposition of it sounding like this, it's a love song, but it's really kind of a love song about protecting yourself and walking away from a negative situation. So it's almost like a love song to me, to ensure my happiness, I guess. But yeah, it's a really beautiful song. I'm excited to share it with you.
1: Here it is. It's Tactics from Japanese Breakfast.

0: Japanese breakfast performing tactics for a live virtual audience here at World Cafe. I've been speaking with Michelle Zahner of Japanese breakfast today. Michelle, it's been so lovely talking to you. Thank you so much.
1: Thank you.
0: I'm Raina Duras, back in a moment with more World Cafe.
2: 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The Northwest Minnesota Small Business Development Center has entrepreneur meetups on the first Wednesday of each month at 8 a.m. at the Launch Pad in downtown Bemidji. The goal is to create a regular space for those growing and building small businesses. The July 1st meeting features a discussion with Bemidji's mayor, city manager, and a city council member on the future of the city. Find more information at nwsbdc.org. And now let's get you back to more from the World Cafe on KAXE, KBXE.
0: Just a moment ago here on World Cafe, you heard an encore of our 2021 session with Japanese Breakfast. Brought that one back out for our Sense of Place Philadelphia series. Here's Philadelphia Freedom, Elton John.

0: There's Betty Levette doing Streets of Philadelphia, wrapping up this edition of World Cafe. And I know you're busy. Sometimes you can't be right here to listen to World Cafe when it airs. 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That way you won't miss any of our Sense of Place Philadelphia sessions. Thank you again to the Wincote Foundation who make our Sense of Place series possible. 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We produce it at WXPN at the University of Pennsylvania in Philadelphia. I'm Raina Duris. 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
2: As a kid growing up in West Philly, DJ Jazzy Jeff saw local DJs spinning records at block parties and was spellbound.
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And since 1976, Northern Community Radio has been telling the stories of the people in the land of Northern Minnesota through music, news, conversation, and events. 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And thank you. And start things off something pretty serious here. The National Weather Service has issued a hazardous weather outlook for today and tonight for parts of northwest, north central, and northeast Minnesota. Could be severe thunderstorms with hail and damaging winds. Heat advisories in effect until 8 p.m. For Crow Wing, Aiken, Cass, and parts of Hubbard County. High humidity could cause heat illnesses. Remember to drink plenty of fluids and stay out of the sun and check on relatives and neighbors. Tonight, showers and thunderstorms are likely. Temps in the low to mid 80s or 60s. South winds gusting up to 30 miles per hour. Tuesday, sunny, highs in the mid to upper 80s. Breezy southwest winds up to 20 miles an hour. Maybe 30, and clear overnight with lows 60 to 63. Wednesday, mostly sunny with a chance of showers and thunderstorms, highs 85 to 90. Question of a week, do you celebrate the 4th of July? Tell us about a tradition you look forward to every year. And check out KAXE.org for a map of fireworks throughout northern Minnesota. Texas at 218-326-1234. To go to further things here, let me go down here to pull this up here. And there is a tornado warning out for, it remains in effect until 1:30 p.m. for southeastern Itasca and west central St. Louis counties. At 12:52, a severe thunderstorm capable of producing a tornado was located near Taconite, or 8 miles northeast of Grand Rapids, and moving northeast at 65 miles per hour. Impact flying debris will be dangerous to those who are caught without shelter. Mobile homes will be damaged or destroyed. Damage to roofs, windows, and vehicles will occur. Tree damage is likely. Locations include Nashwauk, Pengilly, Hibbing, and Keewatin. And take cover now. Move to a basement or an interior room on the lowest floor of a sturdy building. Avoid windows. If you are outdoors, in a mobile home, or in a vehicle, move to the closest substantial shelter and protect yourself from flying debris. Okay? There you go. Get that out of the way. And be careful out there. Take care of yourselves and be safe. You can't listen to us if you're not here. So we appreciate that. We're going to start things off today with a thing from Richard Thompson. We played a cut off this box set last week, I think, in the evening when I did the Monday night show. But he did, it's called 1,000 Years of Popular Music. And he starts back over about 1,000 years ago with a piece of music and works his way up through the current ages, which was around 2000 when this came out. So we're going to start you out with a cover of a tune you probably know.

Okay, music from one of those long-lost albums that didn't get released when it was supposed to because the record company went under, and then Light in the Attic picked it up a few years back and released it. That was Leo Nocentelli, Another Side, title of the album, but he's one of the founding members of the Meters. And this album was recorded back in 1970, I believe, 1971. And the tune that we heard there is You've Become a Habit.

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1: Central, St. Louis counties, at 12:52, a severe thunderstorm capable of producing a tornado was located over Taconite, about 8 miles northeast of Grand Rapids, and moving northeast at 65 miles per hour. So flying debris will be dangerous to those caught without cover. Mobile homes will be damaged or destroyed. Damage to roofs, windows, vehicles will occur. Tree damage is likely. So affected locations include Nashwauk, Pengilly, Hibbing, and Keewatin. So take cover now. Once again, this is in effect until 1:30. If we get an update, we will keep you posted. You're listening to Northern Community Radios on the River. I'm your volunteer host this afternoon. 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Well, we have a contest going on now for a chance to design KAXE's next green cheese t-shirt. 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Okay? I'm going to slide back into music here. Coming up next year, well, we've got a few things that are celebrating birthdays this week, a couple countries, and we're going to start things off with this. This is a group called Quartet, and Ian Sylvia Fricker, or Sylvia Tyson Fricker, is a member of the group. Might remember her from Ian and Sylvia.

from the spirit.

The National Weather Service in Duluth, Minnesota has issued a tornado warning for central St. Louis County in northeastern Minnesota until 2:15 p.m. Central Daylight Time. At 1:29 p.m. Central Daylight Time, a severe thunderstorm capable of producing a tornado was located 10 miles northwest of Mountain Iron, or 20 miles northeast of Ebbing, moving northeast at 70 miles per hour. Expected hazards include tornado. This is a radar-indicated threat. The following impacts are expected. Flying debris will be dangerous to those caught without shelter. Mobile homes will be damaged or destroyed. Damage to roofs, windows, and vehicles will occur. Tree damage is likely. This dangerous storm will be near Lake Vermilion around 1:45 p.m. Central Daylight Time. Other locations in the path of this tornadic thunderstorm include Boundary Waters Canoe Area Wilderness near Trout Lake. Take cover now. Move to a basement or an interior room on the lowest floor of a sturdy building. Avoid windows. If you are outdoors, in a mobile home, or in a vehicle, move to the closest substantial shelter and protect yourself from flying debris. Repeating, a tornado warning has been issued until 2:15 p.m. Central Daylight Time for the following counties: in Minnesota, East Central St. Louis, Northeast St. Louis, Northwest St. Louis, and West Central St. Louis.

Okay, music there for you from Eric Taylor, along with help from Vince Bell and Steve Frommels. Together they called themselves the Flatliners because they had all flatlined at one time or another. And the only one with us these days is Vince Bell. That's from Eric's album called Hollywood Pocket Knife. And before that, Spirit. From their album Spirit of 76, America the Beautiful, The Times Here Are Changing, and Quartet doing O Canada. Sylvia Fricker's group there for you. Sylvia Fricker Tyson, or Tyson Fricker, however you want to call her. Anyway, you're listening to Northern Community Radio's On the River. I'm your volunteer host today. My name's David John, and checking here in Grand Rapids, we still have a severe weather alert. It's been extended now to 2:30 p.m. for northeastern Itasca County in north central Minnesota, southeastern Coochicane County in north central Minnesota, and west central St. Louis County in northwestern Minnesota, northeastern Minnesota, I should say. It's now till 2:30. At 110, severe thunderstorms are located along a line extending from near Scenic State Park to 8 miles southwest of McCarthy Beach State Park, near Hibbing, moving northeast at 50 miles per hour. Ping pong size hail and 60 mile per hour wind gusts. And radar indicated people and animals outdoors will be injured. Expect hail damage to roofs, siding, windows, and vehicles. Expect wind damage to roofs, siding, and trees. Severe thunderstorms will be near Hibbing, Chisholm, Buell, and McCarthy Beach State Park around 1:35 p.m., right about now, okay? Other locations in the path of the severe thunderstorms include Cook. Okay, so please be alert. We'll keep you updated as we hear more, okay? 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
0: And Eddie Harris there for you. And compared to what? Live at the Montreux Jazz Festival, Switzerland, June 1969. Before that, Rita Ballou, Guy Clark tune from the album Old Number One Revisited, a redo of Guy Clark's first album by various artists. And then Meli Perea and Tamas from Club Putumayo on Putumayo Records. 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Okay, let's see here. Checking our weather again. The latest line of thunderstorms is 145. Located along a line from near Togol to 8 miles east of McCarthy Beach State Park near Buell, moving northeast at 60 miles per hour, ping pong ball size hail and 60 mile per hour wind gusts. So take care and be safe, and we'll keep you posted. 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Okay, let's send one little message here and then we'll get back into music. And that's at the Northwest Minnesota Small Business Development Center has entrepreneur meetups on the first Wednesday of each month at 8 a.m. at the launch pad in downtown Bemidji. The goal is to create a regular space for those growing and building small businesses. The July 1st meeting features a discussion with Bemidji's mayor, city manager, and a city council member on the future of a city. Find more information at nwsbdc.org. Reminder, coming up at 4 o'clock, it'll be All Things Considered. And then at 6 o'clock, it will be As It Happens from the CBC. And Mike Baer will be hosting On the River this evening at 7 o'clock. Okay, back to music here. Where do we go now? Music for you from Simon and Garfunkel.

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I'll tell you first here, once again, a little bit on the weather. Severe thunderstorm warning remains in effect until 2:30 p.m. for northeastern Itasca, southeastern Kuching, and west central St. Louis counties. At 1:45, severe thunderstorms are located along a line extending from near Togo to 8 miles east of McCarthy Beach State Park to near Buell, moving northeast at 60 miles per hour. Ping pong ball size hail and 60 mile per hour wind gusts are in the hazardous warnings, and it's radar indicated. The impact, people and animals outdoors will be injured. Expect hail to damage to roofs, siding, windows, and vehicles. Expect wind damage to roofs, siding, and trees. The severe storms will be near Mountain Iron and Meadowbrook around 1:50 p.m. a few minutes ago, and other locations in the path of these severe thunderstorms include Cook. Remain alert for a possible tornado. Tornadoes can develop quickly from severe thunderstorms. If you spot a tornado, go at once into the basement or a small central room in a sturdy structure. For your protection, move to an interior room on the lowest floor of a building. Okay. So, there's that for you. Okay, that last set of music there, Karen Dalton with Something on Your Mind, Diana Darby from her album Odorson, Rain Dog, and Simon and Garfunkel starting off a set with For Emily, Wherever I May Find Her. Time for our album of the week here on Northern Community Radio. It's El Poder by Orquestra Pacifico Tropical. And it's led by Portland veteran musicians David Poppy Fimbres on drums and Carlos Segovia on guitar. And the collective formed in 2012 and now has 11 members. And this is the band's third studio album. Tell us what you think about it. You can text your answer to 218-326-1234. Ha ha ha.

Okay, music there for you from the Talbot brothers, John and Terry Talbot, the ones who headed up Mason Prophet. This is their first album that they've released together. In fact, the only one I think they've released together after Mason Prophet broke up. And they went their own ways. Rico went over to Sparrow Records, a Christian record label, and started recording some stuff. Started to set off with music for you from Orchestra Pacifico Tropica, and Tropical, we should say. Desierto, the tune that we heard from their album El Poder. And then new music for you from the Tim Clipwee Trio. Some of you may remember he did a CD with the Clearwater Hot Club back a few years ago called Louisiana Fairy Tale. This one's all George Gershwin stuff, and it's called Rhapsody in Blue, and we heard Fascinating Rhythm. 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
1: 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And programming is supported in part by the Minnesota Department of Public Safety. A lot has changed in the past year. Speed limit is not. Speeders can expect to be stopped. Please slow down. Extra speed patrols now on Minnesota roads. Okay. And trying to check this out and see if we've got any updates on our weather thing here. Don't see anything here as far as if it's been updated or not. So anyway, let's get back to music coming up next for you. Music for you, as we said, Tim Buckley.

for your time to you is worth saving. Then you'd better start swimming, or you'll sink.

Okay, music there for you from the Big Sur Folk Festival back in 1970. Celebration is what it was called, live at Big Sur. The album with Mary Clayton is one of the artists on it. The times, they are changing. She's one of those who... She sang back up with the Rolling Stones a little bit on one or two cuts. She's one of the people featured in 40 Feet from Stardom or 20 Feet from Stardom, whatever it is. If you find that documentary, you might check it out. Pretty good about the backup singers. Connie Converse with Down This Road, before that from How Sad, How Lovely, and Ballads of Careless Love, the album from Minnesota's own Ellen Steckert. The trees, they do grow high. We began it all with Tim Buckley, Once Upon a Time, from Lady, Give Me Your Key, the unissued 1967 acoustic recordings. Well, weather warning has expired, so we can be glad about that. Yeah. 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And we received support from the Lake Country Journal, a magazine showcasing the beauty, landscapes, and people of Lake Country. The February-March issue publishes the winners of their annual photo contest, which are also displayed at the Brainerd Lakes Regional Airport. Submissions accepted all year round at lakecountryjournal.com. Okay, slip back into music here. Once again, 91.7 KAXE Grand Rapids, 90.5 KBXE Bagley Bemidji, 89.9 in Brainerd. 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Okay, music for you here from Annie Humphrey.

Geneva Magnus there, and Freedom's Just Beyond the Door from her album What Love Will Do, an Alligator Records release back sometime in the early 2000s. Take Your Hands Off It from Rye Cooter's album Election Special, and we started the set off with Annie Humphrey and 500 Years from her album The Heron Smiled. 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Yep. And want to tell you that support comes from the 20th annual Lake Bemidji Dragon Boat Festival, a summer tradition on the shores of Lake Bemidji, July 30th through August 1st. Team registration deadline is July 15th. 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And reminder of upcoming programming here. Coming up at 4 o'clock this evening, it'll be All Things Considered. That'll take us up to 6 o'clock when As It Happens from the CBC airs. Mike Baer will be hosting On the River from 7 to 10. And then a repeat of this morning's Headwaters with Kari Hedlund at 10 o'clock. Tomorrow morning, Heidi Houghton and John Latimer in the morning show. DJ Dang with Headwaters at 9 to 11. World Cafe, 11 to 1. And Kurt Randa will be hosting On the River tomorrow afternoon. What do we have coming up for you next? Well, I'll tell you what. How about new music from our stacks here? This is Bella White, and the tune we're going to listen to is called Two Times.

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People powered radio for Northern Minnesota. Yeah, our exciting weather is, I guess we no longer have the big alerts and everything, so just back to our regular weather here forecast for today. Yep, and see if I can find that for you here in a second. But anyway, things are looking better. Yes, hopefully not too much damage anywhere. But we do want to tell you that wind advisory is in effect for Beltrami, Hubbard, and Wadena counties with east-southeast winds up to 50 miles per hour. And heat effect advisory is in effect until 8 p.m. for Crow Wing, Aiken, Cass, and parts of Hubbard. Today, highs up 85 to 92. Tonight, showers and thunderstorms. Likely, some could be severe. Temps in the low to mid-60s. South winds gusting up to 30 miles per hour, 60 to 7% chance of precipitation. Tomorrow, sunny and highs in the mid to upper 80s. Breezy southwest winds up to 20 to 30 miles per hour. Clear overnight with the lows 60 to 61. And then on Wednesday, mostly sunny with a chance of showers and thunderstorms. Highs 82 to 87. Okay, so take care of yourself out there. And we'll keep you updated on the weather here at your people-powered radio station here in Northern Minnesota. Here we go.

right. Evan's music there for you from Bob Cortori and Friends. Tell Me Darling. That's Carla Denise doing the vocals. And followed that up with, or preceded that with music for you from Nico Case from a various artist's album, Hard-Headed Woman and Celebration of Wanda Jackson. Brown-Eyed Handsome Man, Chuck Berry cover there for you. And started it off with Who Do You Love from The Doors. Absolutely live. You're listening to Northern Community Radio's On the River. I've been your host this afternoon. My name's David John. Hope all's going well with you. Staying clear of the weather and everything. And we receive support from the Bagley Art Area Arts Collaborative, offering workshops in July, including Watercolor Batik with Diane. That'll be July 14th from 10 to 4 p.m., held at Faith Lutheran Church in Bagley. And Expressive Watercolor Portrait Workshop, July 28th from 10 a.m. to 4 p.m., held at Faith Lutheran Church in Bagley. For more information and registration, go to bagleyarts.org or on Facebook. Okay. Yes. Oh, such a lovely day it's sort of turning out to be. The sun's out here, but you got more stuff coming maybe this evening, so keep your ears tuned to the radio, and we'll try to keep you updated. The 82nd Annual Bemidji's JC's Water Carnival is July 1st through 5th. 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And, excuse me there, Grand Rapids Players present Sir Valorant and the Dragon. 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

All right. Music there for you here on the River from a various artist compilation called a New Orleans Songwriter Protest Song Compilation. That was Lisa May O'Neill, and it was We Get Lost, We Are Found. Previous to that, Etta Baker from Classic Blues from Smithsonian Folkways. We heard One Dime Blues, and we began the set with D-Dat Suite Movement 1, Narbona, from Julia Keefe's Incarnadine album. That's Julia Keefe in her indigenous big band. 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Currently 65 and fair skies in Grand Rapids. And let's see what Brainerd has. Brainerd has 71 and cloudy. And Bemidji, come on, Bemidji, 80 degrees and partly cloudy. 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

counseling.org. And Alcoholics Anonymous has been helping alcoholics recover for more than 90 years. Built on the foundation of sharing issues with one another, find a meeting near you at aaminnesota.org. Okay, back into music here, moving through the afternoon into the final half hour of the show here. This is music for you from Chris O'Leary. And yes, that musical question here. How did I ever get along? Yeah, okay.

without a clue. Most folks are born with just one mother.

All right, Sunny Day from Mary Cutrefello, her acoustic EP. And before that, music for you from Chris O'Leary, Blue Collar, the name of the album, How'd I Ever Get Along? Yes. 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Amplifying Female Voices in Music and the History of Jazz airs Saturdays at noon and Sundays at 5 with host Paul Kivy, exploring the distinctly American art form. 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Up next for you, music for you here from the Eric Heisaw Band. The tune we're going to hear is Clouds. This is off the album Street Lamp.

0: Okay, music there for you here on the river this afternoon from Angelique Kiesel and P.J. Morton. Tune there was called Fall on Me, and that's off the album Hope. Well, speaking of hope, I hope you've enjoyed the show this afternoon. I've been your volunteer host this afternoon. My name's David John. And if you love music and are curious about DJing at KAXE, well, we are looking for community members who want to become on-air hosts. 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And you can explore the first Friday art walk in downtown Grand Rapids is coming Friday, July 3rd from 4 to 7. The McCrosty Art Center hosts a reception for two new exhibits, Precarious Substratum by three area artists and work by the Pine Point Art Collective in the Genoind Gallery. You can find a full list of art walk stops at GrandRapidsArts.org. 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And you could ask your smart speaker to play KAXE. We're going to leave you with a song that strikes too close to home to me these days. Here we go. Jerry Jeff Walker.
1: How fast can you play? Great. A lot of things I was going to say, but
2: give me just a little few of
1: them. The last time I'll play.

0: he left.
1: Growing gray around my temples, and you see days when I won't shave. Have a trippin' over ripples and watching them roll into waves.

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And pretty girls deserve better. I'm too old

graceful. As graceful as push-ups can get you. But sometimes I look over my shoulder and smile at what they said about me. You betcha.

0: The Supreme Court has given President Trump broad power over previously independent agencies, including the power to fire regulators he disagrees with. At the same time, it's protected the Federal Reserve in a separate narrow ruling issue today. For Monday, June 29th, it's All Things Considered. I'm Scott Detrow. Ahead, why many wheelchair users blame private equity for the logistical hoops they face when they need new parts or a repair.
1: It's not like a car where there's many car shops. Something's wrong with your car. You know, you can take it anywhere and get it fixed.
0: And as a heat wave descends on the eastern U.S., we will look at why last week's heat wave in Europe was so deadly.
2: We know that early season heat waves kill more people. People are less adapted to the heat.
0: Plus, 250 years ago today, Thomas Jefferson had just finished writing the draft of the Declaration of Independence. We'll hear about the unique desk he wrote it on. First News.
3: Live from NPR News in Washington, I'm Ryland Barton. The Supreme Court rejected President Trump's attacks on state laws regarding mail-in ballots. The decision leaves in place laws in more than half of states in the District of Columbia that permit mailed ballots to be counted after the election, as long as they're postmarked by Election Day. Trump says mail-in voting breeds fraud, despite strong evidence to the contrary. And President Trump boasted of a new Supreme Court ruling today that gives him greater executive power over independent agencies. NPR's Franco Ordonez reports the High Court ruled Trump can fire certain independent regulators.
4: The ruling overturns an almost 100-year-old previous court ruling that provided greater protections for certain agencies to maintain their independence. In a social media post, Trump wrote that it was an honor to be the, quote, sitting president who won this historic and unprecedented ruling. The case centered on Trump's right to fire a member of the Federal Trade Commission, but the ruling has much deeper implications and could serve as precedent for more than two dozen independent agencies across the federal government, including the National Labor Relations Board and the Consumer Product Safety Commission. But the court also ruled that Trump cannot immediately fire Federal Reserve Governor Lisa Cook. Franco Ordonez, NPR News, the White House.
3: The Justice Department is changing the name of a division that focuses on environmental litigation and enforcement. NPR's Jacqueline Diaz has more.
5: The new name for the DOJ's Environmental and Natural Resources Division emphasizes the agency's work on energy security. That's according to DOJ leadership, who announced the change in a Wall Street Journal op-ed. The division will now be called the Energy and Natural Resources Division. The DOJ says it's being done to highlight tech advances in the production and use of domestic energy. But the agency also says the name change does not affect the division's work to defend the environment. Jacqueline Diaz, NPR News.
3: The Interior Department has released the names of three firefighters who were killed by a fast-moving wildfire in western Colorado on Saturday. NPR's Nate Rott reports.
6: The U.S. Wildland Fire Service says the three firefighters were assigned to a helicopter crew and working to contain a fire on the Colorado-Utah border when they were overtaken by flames. They were identified as Emily Barker, a 38-year-old from Michigan, Nick Hutcherson, a 27-year-old from Arizona, and Sydney Watson, a 27-year-old from Alabama. Two other firefighters were injured and are getting medical care. A dry winter has left many parts of the western U.S. parched. That dry vegetation, combined with strong winds and high temperatures, fueled explosive fire growth on a number of wildfires over the weekend. The Interior Department says an investigation into the burn-over incident is ongoing. Nate Rott, NPR News.
3: U.S. stocks rose today and recovered some of their losses from last week. The Nasdaq rose more than 2%. This is NPR. New federal figures show that about 3 million fewer people had Affordable Care Act health insurance plans in February compared to the same time last year. The Department of Health and Human Services says the 13% drop is due to a federal crackdown on fraudulent enrollment, but many health analysts say it's more likely related to the expiration of federal subsidies on January 1st that has caused a surge in costs. Healthcare research nonprofit KFF says it expects the number of people in the government healthcare program to continue to decline throughout the year. Washington, D.C. leaders are warning of record high temperatures for this year's Independence Day celebrations. WAMU's Alex Coma has more.
7: D.C. officials are preparing for up to 150,000 people to attend the flyovers and fireworks displays on the National Mall. Clint Osborne, the head of D.C.'s Homeland Security Agency, says the city will be taking extra precautions to keep attendees cool, especially since the fireworks aren't set to start until 10:30 p.m. this year.
8: It is imperative that you plan for yourself, your family, your loved ones as you go about your week, whether you're going downtown or you're going to be anywhere in the district this weekend enjoying the festivities.
7: Officials say temperatures could rise past 100 degrees on Saturday. For NPR News, I'm Alex Coma in Washington, D.C.
3: 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There won't be a directory. 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The feature is expected to launch later this year. More than 3 billion people use WhatsApp worldwide. I'm Ryland Barton. 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
0: It's All Things Considered from NPR News. I'm Scott Detrow. The Supreme Court's conservative majority took a sledgehammer to much of the federal government's regulatory structure today. It struck down almost all the limits that Congress and courts had previously established to protect the independence of regulatory agencies. Those agencies make up roughly a third of the federal government. NPR legal affairs correspondent Nina Totenberg reports.
11: The court's decision reversed a 91-year-old precedent that had protected multi-member and term-limited agency heads from being fired except for misconduct or malfeasance in office. The decision potentially opens the door as well to allowing presidents to fire at will, not just agency leaders, but potentially lower-level government experts who since 1883 have been protected by the Civil Service Reform Act. President Trump called the decision a big win, one of the most important rulings ever given with respect to presidential powers. Chief Justice John Roberts wrote the majority opinion for the court's 6 conservative justices, with the 3 liberals in dissent. Quoting President George Washington, Roberts said, "In order to discharge his duties, the president must have the assistance of officers he can trust. And although it's up to the Senate to decide whether to confirm those with whom the president would prefer to work, neither Congress nor the courts may saddle him with people he can't work with." Just how far down the chain of command that mandate reaches is unclear. Could the president fire apolitical, scientific, or health experts, nuclear weapons specialists, weather predictors or accountants, Social Security caseworkers, or even secretaries? Yes, says Jacob Hubert, a senior litigation counsel for the conservative New Civil Liberties Alliance, which filed a brief in the case supporting Trump's position.
12: The president is in charge of the executive branch. That means the whole executive branch, not just the officials at the top, but people underneath that as well, whether those are officials high up in an agency or down low in an agency.
11: Indeed, today's ruling is the greatest expansion of presidential power since the court just 2 years ago ruled that even former presidents are broadly immune from prosecution for their official acts while in office. Prior to today's ruling, no president has tried to wrest control of agencies that regulate such a huge swath of American life and the economy. Harvard Law Professor Dan Tarullo.
13: It's surely the case that this Supreme Court has pursued a quite aggressive form of unitary executive theory, which has essentially eliminated independent agencies from the United States government.
11: But he notes that regulatory agency policy has in modern times whipsawed back and forth between administrations, and that whipsawing effect is likely to grow now.
13: I suspect that it's something that presidents of both parties will take full advantage of.
11: In dissent, Justice Sonia Sotomayor, speaking for the court's 3 liberals, accused the majority of discarding a democratic regime that has long been in place and substituting the majority's theory of unitary total executive control. The result, she said, is a president who emerges with far greater power than ever before. It's a power, however, that neither the people, nor Congress, nor the Constitution bestowed upon him. But in a second decision today, the court took a contrary position when it came to the Federal Reserve Board and Trump's attempt to fire economist Lisa Cook, the first black woman appointed to the Fed's board of directors, and a Biden appointee. While the court did not fully resolve the case, it refused to remove Cook from the Fed board and sent her case back to the lower courts to determine whether she did anything wrong that would justify her firing. The president tried to fire her, accusing her of mortgage fraud, though subsequent reporting has strongly indicated the charges are without merit. Indeed, in his opinion today, the Chief Justice warned lower courts to examine such charges to ensure that they're not pretextual. Harvard's Professor Tarullo, himself a former member of the Federal Reserve Board, was relieved by the court's decision to protect the Fed's independence. That he views as an essential win. Indeed, as Chief Justice Roberts observed in his opinion today, the last time that the country abandoned the idea of an independent bank to set monetary policy, what followed was an era of, quote, ruinous financial panics, which ultimately led to the creation of another central bank in 1913. That bank, the Fed, today sets monetary policy and protects public and private interests when they're imperiled. The vote in the Federal Reserve case was 5-4, with Justice Brett Kavanaugh joining Chief Justice Roberts and the court's three liberals. Writing in dissent, Justice Clarence Thomas blasted the majority for what he called second-guessing the Constitution. Nina Totenberg, NPR News, Washington.
0: We're going to hear a reaction to one of today's rulings, the ruling about the Federal Reserve. Neel Kashkari is president and CEO of the Federal Reserve Bank of Minneapolis. As we've heard, the Supreme Court ruled the Federal Reserve Governor Lisa Cook can keep her job following President Trump's move to fire her, at least for now. Neel Kashkari, thanks for joining us.
14: Thanks for having me.
0: What was your overall reaction to this decision?
14: I was relieved. I was relieved when the majority opinion or the majority of the court went to great lengths to explain why independent monetary policy independent of short-term political considerations, is not only of paramount importance for the economy today, but it's rooted in American history. And I was gratified that the court understood why that is so important.
0: As we heard, though, this was a narrow decision, essentially that Lisa Cook didn't receive due process. She could still be fired, theoretically, if the lower court determined she committed mortgage fraud, which she denies. Are you worried about that outcome?
14: Well, I have to defer to the lawyers to sort out those details, but I think at the end of the day, the Supreme Court has clearly expressed its, you know, it segmented the Federal Reserve from all of the other independent or formerly independent agencies, mm-hmm. and it said that monetary policy has this unique history in America, and it should be kept independent of the political process. The fact that the court so strongly reached that conclusion, which I, of course, agree with, that gives me great comfort that whatever may come forward, that they are going to do their best within the bounds of the law and the Constitution to keep the Fed independent. And I feel good about that.
0: So despite the fact that this was a narrow ruling on the legal side of things, you feel like you read this, you see this, this opinion, and you feel like this is a clear-cut vote for an independent Fed?
14: Exactly, yes.
0: You know, I do want to ask, you and Governor Cook are both members of the Federal Open Market Committee, the group that meets 8 times a year to set monetary policy, including interest rates. Have you discussed this case with her? Has she said anything to you about her concerns about this case as it played out?
14: You know, Lisa is not only a colleague, she's a friend. I've talked to her a number of times on a personal level, just saying, hey, how are you doing? How are you hanging in there? She's been under enormous pressure. I think that she has carried herself. First of all, she's done her job throughout this process. She comes, you know, fully prepared to her FOMC meetings. She fully contributes with very rich and robust analysis backing up her views. And so I think I've just shared with her my admiration for the way that she's continued to do her job, given the pressure that she's been under. And that's really been the extent of our conversations.
0: For people who don't follow this as closely, why to you is an independent Fed so important? And why was this such a dangerous case?
14: Well, what history has shown, not just in America, but around the world, is that politicians of both sides of the aisle, both leanings, would prefer, when they're in power, to have lower interest rates to boost the economy, to make their constituents happy and boost their political chances. And when central banks have acted in terms of in favor of politics over analysis and data, it ends up leading to much worse economic outcomes for their public over the long term. It leads to higher inflation. It leads to more volatility. It can even lead to financial crises. And so every single advanced economy in the world has adopted the view that monetary policy should be kept independent of short-term political considerations. And the Supreme Court did its part today to affirm that view.
0: I mean, given how central interest rates were to all of this and the pressure that President Trump was putting on the Fed to lower them, I am curious, you've made comments in the past, given what is happening with inflation, how likely is Trump to get his way as the rest of the year plays out?
14: Well, I mean, we're all going to focus on the data. I certainly am, and I know my colleagues on the Federal Open Market Committee are. And inflation is still too high. And if we look at most of the readings of inflation, it's not moving down. It's moving sideways or maybe even moving up. It's not just related to oil. I mean, oil prices are a big driver of inflation, but so is what we call services inflation, which is not directly related to oil or energy prices. And so there are a lot of factors that have been pushing inflation higher. Inflation's been too high for 5 years. The American people really don't like high inflation, and we have a job to do, and that's get inflation back down to our 2% target. And I know that we are committed to doing so.
0: I wanted to ask about the other case that we heard about. I'm curious, have you had a chance to think about this economically? Do you have any concerns about what this ruling about broader regulatory agencies could mean for the economy if suddenly these agencies that have a big say over commerce can suddenly be a lot more at the whim of a current administration?
14: You know, I think it'll lead to more volatility in the economy. We hear about this in different sectors where there are regulatory policies that Congress passes for, let's say, a 2-year period or a 4-year period, and then it's due to renewal. And there's uncertainty about whether Congress would renew it. And many businesses say, hey, we can't make long-term investment decisions if we don't know that the regulatory apparatus is going to be consistent for the life of our investment, say a 10-year investment. If we end up in a world where every 4 years or every 8 years, the pendulum swings dramatically across different sectors of the economy, I think it would lead to more volatility, and it could be a more challenging environment for businesses to make long-term investment decisions.
0: Neel Kashkari is president of the Federal Reserve Bank of Minneapolis. Thank you so much for talking to us.
14: Thank you for having me.

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1: 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I'm Andrew DeZingle. Coming up next is your Daily Dose of Phenology with John Latimer. 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Weather tonight, showers and thunderstorms likely, temps in the low to mid-60s.
2: On today's date, June 29th, 1991, water hemlock is beginning to bloom. Water hemlock is one of those plants that we often fail to notice that grows in the watery ditches of our area. It has a semi-palmate leaf that looks a bit like the leaf of a marijuana plant. It has a broad disc of flowers, a big white disc of 50 flowers or more that are at the extents of the limbs of the plant. The interesting thing about this plant is that it is deadly poisonous, and few people realize that. But as Gil Quall once told me, if you were to excavate the root of this plant and then cut the root in half with your knife and then lick the knife, as he said, one more clean white shirt'll do you. It's a nerve toxin, and it would paralyze your body in a way that wouldn't allow you to breathe, and you would be not among the living in a short time. So water hemlock, it grows in our ditches, it's common, it's one you should recognize, and if you don't know it yet, you probably want to take a look at a book on flowers and try to understand which one this one is. This is certainly one you'd want to avoid.
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0: It's All Things Considered from NPR News. I'm Scott Detrow. More than 5 million people across the country use a wheelchair, according to census data. When a part breaks down on those chairs, it's not just an inconvenience. It can lead to being stuck at home.

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1: Say it's gotten worse over the past decade. They point to insurance approvals and a lack of technicians, but they say a growing reason for delays is the market is now controlled largely by two companies that are owned by private equity. New Motion and National Seating and Mobility.
2: It's not like a car where there's many car shops. Something's wrong with your car. You can take it anywhere and get it fixed.
1: The two companies have bought up dozens of competitors in recent years. Neither responded to requests for comment for this story. But the National Coalition for Assistive and Rehab Technology, a nonprofit that represents the industry, said they agree the repair process should be faster, and they support overhauling insurance requirements and focusing on preventative maintenance. But wheelchair users partly blame the private equity industry, where investment firms buy up companies, restructure them, and intend to sell them. Critics say the business model prioritizes profits and cost cutting.
3: It's really grown dramatically over the last couple of decades, and as that's happened, it's come to impact more and more aspects of people's lives.
1: That's Jim Baker from the Private Equity Stakeholder Project, a nonprofit watchdog group based in Chicago.
3: What we're seeing in, the wheelchair companies is a classic example of what private equity firms call a roll-up transaction, where essentially they buy a company and then use it as a platform to buy lots of its competitors, right?
1: A bill in the Massachusetts State House would require companies to finish repairs in 10 business days. Connecticut passed a similar bill last year. Other states have given wheelchair users the right to repair chairs themselves or find an independent provider. Massachusetts Congresswoman Ayanna Pressley, a Democrat, recently introduced a bill that would streamline the insurance process by removing the requirement for some users that repairs need to be pre-approved. Destiny Maxim works at the Disability Policy Consortium in Boston.
4: It all boils down to, in the simplicity of sake, as private equity.
1: She says they prioritize providing new chairs versus making simple repairs.
4: My chair alone is over $80,000. They want to go for that versus, a simple repair that's, under $1,000 type of thing.
1: 3 years ago, Maxim's chair broke and she was stuck in bed. She developed pneumonia and ended up in the hospital on a breathing machine for 2 weeks while she waited to hear back from New Motion.
4: I remember coming off of the ventilator and checking my phone was one of the first things that I wanted to do because I wanted to see if they had called for the appointment. There was still nothing.
1: It eventually took 5 months to get her chair fixed. Like almost every person I interviewed for this story, a part of Maxim's chair was broken as we spoke. For NPR News, I'm Megan Smith in Boston.
5: Much of the western U.S. is bracing for what could be a bad wildfire season. When resources are thin, federal and state firefighters usually prioritize more populated areas, protecting lives and property. That does not always include cattle ranchers in vast, remote areas that are mostly grassland. From member station Oregon Public Broadcasting, Alejandro Figueroa reports that volunteer ranchers are filling in the gaps.
6: In the middle of Oregon's sagebrush country, a dozen ranchers are refreshing their firefighting knowledge. They're standing around an old military cargo truck. It's got a water tank mounted in the back with a roaring diesel power pump.
7: Yeah, I guess so. We don't.
6: One person pretends to ignite a fire around the truck while Matt Bixby sprays it with water.
8: I saved it. I saved the truck.
6: This is only practice for if or when they need to protect themselves from fire. Much of the West didn't get a lot of snow this winter. Combined with warmer temperatures and droughts, forecasters say the ingredients that could make a wildfire season worse are there. Bixby says he hopes it rains all summer.
8: But we are definitely preparing that we will fight some fires if we have to.
6: Bixby, like all the ranchers in this training, are part of their local Rangeland Fire Protection Association, or RFPA. They're similar to volunteer fire departments.
9: The difference is the RFPAs do not respond to structure fires.
6: That's Katie Wolstein. She's a rangeland fire specialist at Oregon State University. RFPAs receive training, radios, and surplus fire engines from the Oregon Department of Forestry. In Oregon, like in other western states, the federal government manages vast tracts of land. And when a wildfire hits, federal agencies can't protect everything at once. Shane Thiel is the unit fire chief for the U.S. Wildland Fire Service in Burns, Oregon. He says their top priorities are life, property, and then natural resources.

0: resources.
1: If it were up to me, we would staff every fire equally. Every fire would be priority, but unfortunately, that's, you know, not the world we live in.
0: That means on federal land, the grass cattle graze on may not get firefighting resources right away. And in Oregon, private land is protected by the State Department of Forestry or a rural fire district. But most of these remote rangelands aren't protected by either. That's where RFPAs come in. Oregon, along with Idaho and Nevada, are the only states with this model. Rangeland fire specialist Katie Wolstein says whether it can work in other states depends on many factors, including people.
2: Some landowners, for instance, are more enthusiastic to interface with the government than others. And so the model does very much hinge on willingness to cross those, quote, boundaries and get along.
0: That's because RFPAs sometimes work alongside federal firefighters. Fourth-generation rancher Mark McBride says that means they have to communicate.
3: We have an understanding, an agreement, and both sides follow it pretty well. So we're like one unit instead of two teams fighting across the line from each other.
0: Sitting at a corner booth at a diner just a few miles west of the Idaho border, McBride, an RFPA member, says these groups are a natural fit for ranchers.
3: It gives us the benefit of having mutual aid agreements. It gives us the benefit of getting better equipment, which makes us more available to help ourselves and our neighbors.
0: That's the motto of RPAs, neighbors helping neighbors. And McBride can think of a time in recent memory where his RPA was instrumental in protecting a neighbor's property.
3: And I said, go home, get some rest, get something to eat. Short of dying, I will save what I can of your ranch.
0: After he was done, he got home to a voicemail from that neighbor.
3: And it said, I knew you were my friend. I had no idea how good a friend you were.
0: Many ranchers hope they're training for a fire they never have to fight. But at least they know what to do if one comes. For NPR News, I'm Alejandro Figueroa in Burns, Oregon.

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1: 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We have a contest going on now for a chance to design KAXE's next green cheese t-shirt. 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
2: This is National Native News. I'm Jill Freitas. The Alaska Federation of Natives will celebrate the anniversary of its 60th convention this October. KMBA's Rhonda McBride has more on plans for this milestone gathering.
3: Rooted in land and tradition, rising in our voices. That's the theme for this year's Alaska Federation of Natives convention. AFN President Ben Mallott says it reflects six decades of advocacy and the power of collective voices.
4: We have taken our convention over 60 years and made it into, I think, the state's largest meeting with a broadcast of over 100,000 viewers.
3: In 1966, about 400 Native leaders from across the state gathered above an Anchorage storefront on 4th Avenue to fight for their ancestral lands. This first gathering laid out the groundwork for the passage of the Alaska Native Claims Settlement Act in 1971, the largest land settlement in U.S. history. Today, the convention draws thousands of people. Mallott says this year's keynote speaker is Dr. Rosita Worrell, president of the Sea Alaska Heritage Institute and a longtime AFN board member. Mallott says Worrell has dedicated her life to advancing Native causes.
4: Dr. Worrell, she's an icon, she's a legend, and she's also one of our strongest advocates for subsistence.
3: AFN will be held for 3 days at the Dena'ina Center in Anchorage, starting October 22nd. In Anchorage, I'm Rhonda McBride.
2: An exhibit at the New Mexico History Museum in Santa Fe highlights the successful campaign by three Diné women to stop a coal-fired power plant on the Navajo Nation. KUNM's Jeanette Didios talked with Sarah Jane White and photographer Carlin Tapp.
5: A Question of Power features 40 black and white photographs by Tapp, as well as video and audio interviews with residents on the Navajo Nation between 2004 and 2011. They include tense confrontations between tribal members and authorities over plans by the Diné Power Authority to build the Desert Rock plant on the Navajo Nation near Farmington. Robin Jackson is the executive director for Diné Care, a nonprofit that works with Navajo communities on energy and environment issues.
6: President Nixon had declared that certain parts of the U.S. would be sacrificed for energy production in order to meet energy needs.
5: In the wake of the 1973 oil crisis, Nixon announced Project Independence that included expanding nuclear development, including lands inhabited by Native Americans. A 2010 research article identified 37 Navajo communities with high rates of certain diseases and conditions associated with coal power plants. The growing number of children with asthma was one of the reasons Sarah Jane White became involved. She says the majority of the Navajo people opposed Desert Rock and wrote letters to then-Navajo President Joe Shirley Jr. She says plant owners tried to get her to stop protesting against Desert Rock by offering her sons jobs. Carlin Tapp is a Wacamaco, an Anglo photographer and documentary filmmaker.
7: I thought, I have got to keep really good notes on this for some reason. I don't know why.
5: Tapp traveled with White, Willie, and Hogue to different communities on the reservation, and he says that it was eye-opening.
7: I could not believe it. People without electricity, people without running water.
5: Tapp's photographs and interviews also helped in the fight against Desert Rock. Ultimately, the Desert Rock Energy Project was officially canceled in 2011 due to the continued opposition. With the closure of another plant, the San Juan Generating Station, in 2022, Jackson says you can see the difference in the air. There is still one active power plant on the Navajo Nation scheduled for decommissioning in 2031. For KUNM, I'm Jeanette Didios.
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3: It's All Things Considered from NPR News. I'm Scott Detrow. Most of the U.S. could see record-breaking temperatures this week as a heat wave hits a wide swath of the country. This follows a record-breaking heat wave in Europe last week, where temperatures in parts of the continent reached more than 100 degrees Fahrenheit. The World Health Organization has linked hundreds of deaths across the continent to high temperatures, with the French Public Health Agency reporting more than 1,000 fatalities in France alone over the past few days. Scientists from the World Weather Attribution Group, or WWA, say their research shows this is the most severe and widespread heat wave to scorch Europe ever. Theodore Keeping is part of the WWA team and a research associate studying extreme weather at Imperial College London and joins us now. Welcome.
4: Hiya.
3: Obviously, we focus on the temperatures, and the temperatures are pretty extreme. They're pretty notable, but there's a lot of factors going on that make this especially deadly, right? What is the best scientific way to think about this?
4: Yeah, so lots of factors contribute to the temperature that you actually feel in your body and the heat stress people experience, and therefore the health impacts as well. The big additional factor is humidity, because that affects the ability for your body to cool down with sweating through evaporation. We looked at something called the indoor wet bulb globe temperature, and that combines the effect of humidity and temperature to look at how the body is capable of cooling itself down. And what we found is that in about 45% of cities that we analyzed in Europe, that's about 854 cities there are in Europe, and about 45% of those, the wet bulb globe temperature was broken or forecast to be broken.
3: Wow.
4: Just in this heat wave.
3: You know, you are well aware of how politicized the question of climate change often quickly gets.
4: Uh-huh.
3: And given that, and given how many different complex factors are at play here, what is the best way for us to understand why your team was so confident that this recent heat wave was directly tied to climate change?
4: We're able to answer that question using this scientific discipline known as attribution science, which is one of the many disciplines within climate science. And if you think about, say, temperatures, there's a whole distribution of temperatures that might happen in June, from a pretty cold day through the average and then to these very, very hot extremes. And what we're able to do is we're able to use observational data and climate models to understand how the distribution of temperatures at that extreme shifts as a response to the global average temperature. And what we were able to find is that since 1976, this event has gone from one that people would just not experience in, you know, many lifetimes to one that you'd expect to see multiple times in the average lifetime.
3: Is it accurate that Europe is currently the fastest warming continent on Earth?
4: Yes, yeah, it is accurate, but maybe not in the way that it sounds. So the reason why Europe is the fastest warming continent is because it is, on average, the highest latitude continent. It's the closest continent, on average, to one of the poles.
3: Mm.
4: And so the reason why it's the fastest warming continent is because it started the coldest, right? So actually, the temperature extremes that you're hitting towards the equator are still higher than the ones we're seeing hit in Europe. And so actually, if we go back to that idea of the physiological limits with the wet bulb globe temperature, we saw loads of records being broken this week in Europe, but those records are fairly normal even in some parts of the world that are kind of the humid tropics. So yes, Europe is stepping into a new climate and it is warming very fast, and that does mean we really need to think about adaptation. But also, you know, climate change is pushing towards more dangerous extremes at lower latitudes as well.
3: We are seeing that in just the last few days alone, French authorities are reporting more than 1,000 fatalities. How worried are you that this is going to be another deadly summer?
4: I am concerned. I think it would be extremely surprising if there hadn't been a very high death toll of this heat wave. Also, the May heat wave we experienced, that was also record-breaking, and we know that early season heat waves kill more people. People are less adapted to the heat. There are more vulnerable people in the population, sadly. And the reality is that we know from the science that the increase in the temperature of heat waves that we see due to climate change, you know, it's sometimes 2 degrees, 3 degrees on average for the temperature of heat waves in Europe. We know that that causes extra deaths. So we know that these heat waves are going to have killed people, and we know that they're going to have killed much more people than they would have due to human-caused climate change as well.
3: That is Theodore Keeping, a research associate in the analysis of extreme weather and wildfires at Imperial College London. Thanks for walking through all of this with us.
4: Thanks, Scott.
3: Time now for My Unsung Hero, our series from the team at the Hidden Brain podcast. My Unsung Hero tells the stories of people whose kindness left a lasting impression on someone else. Today's story comes from Leah Estep. When Estep was 21, her father had a stroke. His mind was sharp as ever, but he lost the use of his left arm and became unsteady on his feet. A few years later, around Christmas, their family took a trip to New York City. To make it easier to get around, her dad rented a wheelchair. One afternoon, they got on a crowded subway.
5: And so my dad decided that he would stand up and he could hold on to the pole and we could collapse up the wheelchair. And just as he got up, the train took off and it just pitched my dad forward. And we all gasped, and there was a man sitting in a seat with a bicycle across his lap. And it happened so fast, but the guy just opened his arms and my dad fell right into him. I mean, he caught him and it was like they were just embraced in this hug, like kind of just this extended hug of strangers. But it was clear that he was not going to be able to get him up while the train was moving. And, you know, I think either me or my brother must have said, "Dad," because the guy goes, "I got Dad." And it was just the sound of his voice. I'll never forget that. He was just very cheerful, but also very reassuring. Like, "I got this," and he did. And, you know, he talked to my dad, and it wasn't too much, but it was more like chit-chat. It was like, "Oh, are you guys in town? You know, what have you seen?" And so the train stopped, and the guy got off before we did, and he got some people that were next to him to get my dad up on his feet. Like, it was no big deal. I mean, just kind of set him on his feet, wished us a happy holidays, and went on. Because I was 21, I didn't really realize the significance until later on. And as I learned to really kind of recognize my dad's vulnerability, right, like that could have been a really terrible, it would have probably ended our trip and we would have gone to the emergency room. So he provided some kind of dignity to my dad, I think, by just making it no big deal. You know, this man who we knew for, I don't know, 3 minutes, really kind of became a role model to me of how I would like to be with people if I'm ever called upon in an emergency, the way that man was with my dad. It really made a big impact.
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8: With headlines from around the state, I'm Zan Holston. Coming up,
9: the House stands adjourned. Sine die.
8: Some new laws passed during the last legislative session go into effect this week. But first, dangerous heat is moving into Minnesota today, and parts of the state are under an extreme heat warning, reaching into the triple digits. While this isn't unheard of in Minnesota, the average high for late June is 82 degrees. The National Weather Service says the heat index, which is how hot it feels, could climb as high as 110 in parts of central, southern, and eastern Minnesota. Today is expected to be the hottest day, but forecasters say high humidity could keep heat levels high all week. Health officials say people should drink plenty of water, avoid intense outdoor activity during the hottest part of the day, and check in on older adults, children, and neighbors without air conditioning. Warning signs of heat illness include dizziness, nausea, confusion, and a fast pulse. Health officials say play it safe, stay in air conditioning when you can, avoid the direct sun, bring pets indoors, and never leave kids or pets in a parked car. Farmers are also urged to watch livestock closely. After a last-minute city council meeting and with a possible lawsuit looming, Invergrove Heights is hitting pause on data centers. The South Metro City Council voted 3-2 Friday to stop new data center development for 1 year. The moratorium also applies to a proposed data center by a company called Clever, which has threatened to sue the city for $150 million if it denies the project. Community members turned out in force to a special city council meeting Friday, raising concerns about noise, water use, and representation.
10: Who is this benefiting? No one in here wants this. How are you going to say, you serve us?
8: City officials say the pause gives them time to study the issue and write long-term rules for data centers. Some new laws to watch out for take effect on July 1st. Minnesota school districts have to start developing anonymous threat reporting systems with policies that will give students, families, and staff guidelines and tools to report dangerous or threatening activity. Meanwhile, law enforcement will have to alert teacher licensing boards when a teacher is charged with certain serious crimes. Social media platforms will now have to show users a mental health warning each time they log on and link to resources including the 988 National Suicide and Crisis Lifeline. Minnesota is also putting nearly $48 million into public safety, including Capitol and courthouse security, and monitoring threats against judges and court staff. While the state spends more to protect public officials in person, a new report says abuse aimed at them online is getting worse. Reporter Mike Moen says the Center for Countering Digital Hate analyzed nearly 8 million Facebook comments after Meta relaxed its rules on harassment and violent language last year. The group says violent threats against members of Congress quadrupled in the 6 months after the change. CEO Imran Ahmed says online abuse can drive people out of public life.
11: We have to look ourselves in the face and say, well, is this the country that we want for ourselves? Because every time we threaten or terrorize a politician out of office, our democracy dies a little bit.
8: The study suggests social media companies need to be more transparent about how they track threats, harassment, and abuse. Minnesota is seeing a sharp jump in deadly motorcycle crashes this year. 32 motorcyclists have died in fatal accidents as of June 18th, compared with 14 at the same time last year. Carver County Sheriff's Lieutenant Tyler Stahn says his county experienced its first motorcycle fatality this month, and he says riders and drivers both need to pay attention.
12: Especially with motorcycles being allowed to do what's called lane splitting now, where at low speeds, at stoplights, they're allowed to move between other cars. It can increase the risk to them.
8: The lane splitting law went into effect last year. It allows lane splitting up to 25 miles an hour and no more than 15 over surrounding traffic. State public safety officials have not linked the new law to the spike, but officials say both riders and drivers need to look twice. And finally, a St. Cloud student is taking her story from Minnesota to the national stage. A member of the Boys and Girls Clubs of Central Minnesota has been named the 2026 Midwest Youth of the Year. She's one of five regional finalists now competing for the national title this fall in New York. The teenager has been part of the club for 12 years. She says she's an advocate for those without a voice and is going to college to become a prosecutor and family attorney. The award gives her more than $42,000 in scholarships. For North Star Stories, I'm Zan Holston.
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3: It's All Things Considered from NPR News. I'm Scott Detrow. Our series, America in Pursuit, explores culture, history, and objects in American life. 250 years ago, the founders of the U.S. signed the Declaration of Independence. Today, NPR's Claire Lombardo tells us how Thomas Jefferson drafted it.
13: Thomas Jefferson wasn't just designing a new nation 250 years ago. He was also designing himself a portable desk.
14: Which almost looks like a laptop to us because it has a hinged case on a box, beautiful sliding out drawers for your pens and your ink and your blotters.
13: Anthea Hartig, director of the Smithsonian's National Museum of American History.
14: The hinge also has a small rail on the front so you can prop up a book and read it, or you can open it.
13: To create a perfect writing surface, Jefferson had it made out of mahogany in Philadelphia.
14: So we think this is probably made very late 1775 or early 1776.
13: And in the steamy summer months of 1776, he used this desk to draft the Declaration of Independence.
14: And of course, it went through many drafts, and each word was debated. What kind of are these sacred rights? Are these inalienable rights? They land, of course, on that beautiful kind of two paragraphs of some of the most soaring prose in U.S. history, and then a long series of grievances.
13: Years later, in 1825, his granddaughter is getting married, and he designs a brand new desk, ships it,
14: and it's lost at sea.
13: So he ships the couple his desk, the one he'd designed himself and had been using for the past 50 years. And he leaves two notes.
14: He wrote, quote, "Politics as well as religion has its superstitions. These, gaining strength with time, may one day give imaginary value to this relic for its great association with the birth of the great charter of our independence."
13: That was under the writing board. And there was another for his granddaughter's new husband.
14: "Mr. Coolidge must do me the favor of accepting this gift. Its imaginary value will increase with years.
13: And if he lives to my age or another half century," Jefferson wrote, "he may see it carried in the procession of our nation's birthday, as the relics of the saints are in those of the church." Jefferson wasn't far off. The desk is on display this summer in a special exhibit called American Aspirations at the Smithsonian Castle in Washington, D.C. Claire Lombardo, NPR News.
3: The tennis world has never been quite the same since Serena Williams walked away back in 2022. Well, at age 44, she is returning this week to play Wimbledon, both singles and doubles, alongside her big sister, Venus Williams. Since the GOAT is back, so is the buzz. So we had to have sports writer and author Howard Bryant on the show to talk Williamses. Welcome back.
15: Thank you for having me.
3: There's a lot of things I love about this comeback, but I love the fact that, like, I can specifically remember reading about Venus and Serena in Sports Illustrated for Kids when I was a kid. And all these years later, they are making a comeback. And they have, of course, in the meantime, established themselves as two of the greatest tennis players of all time. How are you thinking about this return to the courts?
15: Well, I think it depends. I mean, I think when you look at it from a sister's standpoint, Venus really never left. I mean, she's been playing on the tour for, you know, since she was, what, 14 years old? Mm-hmm. There's the difference between the watchers and the doers. We're the watchers. We believe in the narratives. We create the poetry. We do all of these things. And they're the doers. They're the athlete. And when you're the athlete, you have to play until the tank is empty, because as the great Satchel Paige once said, you only come around this way once. And when you're Venus, you're here and you've been playing, but you're not Venus Williams anymore. So the poetry's not there. And so a lot of people are like, why are you still doing this? And she still wants to play. And she's a legend. And then when you think about Serena, it's a bit of a different story. Serena Williams was clearly chasing that 24th and 25th major. She got to 23. She beat Venus at the 2017 Australian Open, and nobody knew at the time, but she was pregnant when she won. And then when she came back, there was this, the narrative of wanting to win a major as a mother, and that this was an inspirational thing for her. And she got back. She got to four finals, and she didn't win a set. She lost all four. And when she left, she never quite said she was retiring. And I was at that match. I was at her match against Alia Tomanovic at the 2022 U.S. Open. And she said she was evolving and not retiring. And there's always been something when it comes to Serena that feels unfinished. She's come out and said that she has no pressure, that she's done more than anyone could ever dream of, that she's done more than she ever dreamed of, and that there's no pressure, and that she wants to see her two daughters see her play tennis.
3: Do you believe that?
15: But I don't believe that. I don't believe that at all. I have a very hard time believing that Serena Williams is going to come out here to get crushed.
3: Yeah.
15: Maybe there's more enjoyment in it now, but I don't think she's just back for funsies. I think she's looking and she's recognizing that even though she'll be 45 in September, that she may be looking at that field and thinking, I can beat them.
3: I want to try something out here and kind of watch a couple examples of their play over the years with you. Let's both pull up a clip from 2016 Wimbledon and take a look at that and tell me what, if anything, is different to you in terms of the style, in terms of how they play, in terms of how the match is going.
15: Still Venus on the back line and Serena playing up. You know, quicker points, obviously, when you're on grass. It's a, you know, it's first strike tennis. And, of course, you know, that Serena serve is something that they should just put in the Louvre. You know, the pressure they put on the opposition and the forcing the opposition to also hit with them. Once again, I mean, one of the things that they always say in tennis is the match on your racket? Meaning, is it in your control or are you being controlled? And the thing about watching them is that so many times the match is on their racket because of the power that they bring to it and the coordination as well and the hands and the whole thing. I mean, we talk about the power all the time, but the beauty of Serena especially is the fact that she is such a complete tennis player, offensive, defensively, at the net, the volleys, the overheads, all of it. She's just so technically sound. And the beauty of the two of them together is the number of times we watch them compete against each other. They really have fun playing together. It is such a joy to watch them compete and recognizing as well that they're a family. And that is it's the most unique relationship, I think, in the history of American sports.
3: Given all of that, what are you hoping for and what do you think is likely as they set out on Wimbledon together over the coming weeks?
15: I think the expectations are very, very low. I think it's joy. I think you have to go into it with joy. The one thing that you're absolutely hoping is that you want them to stay healthy. And usually what happens in these tournaments, especially because Serena is deciding to go all in, she's jumping into the deep end of the pool, you just want them to be able to stay on the court. And then the rest of it, who knows? This is why we watch the games. We haven't seen Serena play in a singles match since September of 2022. But the one thing that I think everyone is hoping that there's some magic here that we'll never forget.
3: Howard Bryant, thanks so much for talking.
15: Thank you.
3: You can hear Howard talking sports on NPR's Weekend Edition Saturday. And his most recent book is Kings and Pawns, Jackie Robinson and Paul Robeson in America. 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
6: 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National Weather Service has issued a hazardous weather outlook for tonight for parts of northwest, north central, and northeast Minnesota. Could be severe thunderstorms with hail and damaging winds. Otherwise, tonight should be showers and thunderstorms likely, temps in the low to mid-60s, south winds gusting up to 30 miles per hour.
3: Rebuking President Trump, the Supreme Court upheld a Mississippi law allowing election officials to count ballots that arrive after Election Day. But in other rulings, the court expanded presidential power. We will have the latest on a big decision day for Monday, June 29th. It's All Things Considered. I'm Scott Detrow. Ahead, how the devastating earthquakes in Venezuela are testing its new government and also giving it an opening to delay elections.
16: No one is seriously talking about elections anymore. That is all postponed indefinitely now.
3: Plus, how breweries and World Cup host cities have prepared for the big moment. And we will hear why, when people struggle with dementia, musical memories are often among the last to go.
17: John enjoys, as you've seen, the singing. I enjoy the time we have to share with other caregivers.
3: Those stories after this newscast.
18: Live from NPR News in Washington, I'm Ryland Barton. The official death toll in Venezuela is now more than 1,700 after two powerful earthquakes 5 days ago. NPR's Ader Peralta reports on rescue operations in Caracas.
19: Overnight, rescue crews did manage to extract one person with life, but they are now digging through rubble for a fifth day, and the chances of finding people alive is diminishing. Jorge Rodriguez, the president of the National Assembly, said more than 5,000 people were injured and that 855 buildings had been damaged. 189 of them were completely collapsed. The government says they've opened shelters, but on the streets of Caracas, the displaced are sleeping on sidewalks and in parks. Ader Peralta, NPR News, Caracas.
18: The Supreme Court says Lisa Cook can keep her job as a member of the Federal Reserve's governing board, at least for now. NPR's Scott Horsley reports the decision is a setback for President Trump.
20: In a 5-4 ruling, the High Court said the president failed to give Lisa Cook due process when he tried to fire her from the Fed board. The attempted dismissal was part of a broader campaign by the president to bend the central bank to his will in hopes of forcing lower interest rates. While the decision was made on narrow procedural grounds, Chief Justice Roberts wrote, the Fed was deliberately designed to be insulated from political pressure to help prevent the kind of economic panics that were common before the central bank was established. That carve-out for the Fed is in contrast to the Supreme Court's general direction of giving the White House greater control over agencies that were once considered independent. The High Court ruled 6-3 today the president can fire a member of the Federal Trade Commission, reversing a precedent that had stood for nearly a century. Scott Horsley, NPR News, Washington.
18: Comcast is planning to split itself into two separate publicly traded companies by spinning off NBC Universal and Sky. The company says its board and management team think each company will be better positioned to pursue its own priorities and grow as independent entities. NBC Universal includes a theme parks division, Universal Film and TV Studios, NBC, Telemundo, Peacock, and Bravo. Its portfolio will now include European media business Sky. The FAA is investigating a possible collision between a passenger jet and a drone. NPR's Joel Rose says a JetBlue flight reported the collision this morning.
21: JetBlue Flight 948 was preparing to land at John F. Kennedy International Airport in New York when the pilot told air traffic control about the incident. In this archived audio recording from the website liveatc.net.
22: We collided with a drone back there in the turn. Just wanted to pass that to you.
23: You said you collided?
22: Yep, it hit us right above the cockpit.
21: The JetBlue pilot said the collision occurred around 7:15 a.m. as the flight from Las Vegas was on its final approach to JFK, about 3,000 feet above the ground. The plane landed safely. The FAA says there was no damage to the aircraft, but an investigation is underway. Joel Rose, NPR News.
18: A heat wave is gripping the Midwest and is shifting eastward. This is NPR News. Michigan Democratic Governor Gretchen Whitmer is threatening to pull Michigan's National Guard troops from Washington, D.C. if they're included as part of President Trump's controversial crime patrols in the city. Democratic governors had begun sending Guard members to the city for the first time this week or last week amid Trump's controversial deployment. South Africa is bracing for a day of nationwide anti-immigrant protests tomorrow. An organization called March and March gave all foreigners illegally in the country the deadline of June 30th to get out, as NPR's Kate Bartlett reports.
0: Thousands of Malawians are camped out in the coastal city of Durban waiting for buses to repatriate them, while thousands of Zimbabweans are streaming to the border. While the anti-immigrant populist groups have no authority to enforce the arbitrary deadline, many migrants aren't taking any chances. There have been flare-ups of xenophobic violence in the past, with dozens killed. About 4% of South Africa's population is made up of immigrants. Many are economic migrants from poorer African countries. The anti-migrant groups blame other African nationals for taking jobs amid an unemployment crisis in South Africa. The government has warned against violence on Tuesday and spent around $35 million on beefing up security. Kate Bartlett, NPR News, Johannesburg.
18: Some Albanians have been protesting a development involving President Trump's son-in-law, Jared Kushner. The project threatens the Narta Lagoon in Albania, a wildlife reserve home to flamingos. Protesters have been marching with flamingo cutouts, earning the movement the nickname the Flamingo Revolution. This is NPR News from Washington.
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3: It's All Things Considered from NPR News. I'm Scott Detrow. The conservative Supreme Court took sides against the Republican Party in a ruling today. The case was about mail-in voting. The court upheld a Mississippi law that allows election officials to count mail-in ballots that are postmarked by Election Day but received after Election Day. Here to explain the court's ruling is NPR political correspondent Ashley Lopez. Hey, Ashley.
4: Hey there.
3: Tell us more about the case.
4: Yeah, so this case was centered on a Mississippi law that allows election administrators to count postmarked ballots that arrive up to 5 days after Election Day. The Republican National Committee and the Trump campaign filed a challenge to that law before the 2024 election, arguing that these sorts of grace periods for voters amount to an unlawful extension of elections. They argued that Congress sets an election day and counting votes after that jeopardizes the integrity of American elections.
3: And it seems like the court's majority did not buy that argument.
4: They did not. In a 5-4 ruling where two conservative justices, Amy Coney Barrett and John Roberts, sided with the liberal wing of the court, they said that Mississippi's law isn't violating federal statute. Justice Barrett authored this opinion. She wrote that states have the right to maintain some latitude in how they run their elections, which includes how they run their mail-in ballot programs. And while this might be out of step with President Trump and some GOP officials, this is actually historic. A pretty conservative principle. The majority also said in clear language that voting is happening when voters fill out a ballot, mm-hmm. not when ballots are making their way through the mail.
3: I mean, the split from the conservatives of the court is pretty interesting, but I'm curious what the reaction has been from conservatives not sitting in the Supreme Court.
4: Yeah, well, I mean, President Trump was obviously upset, right? He renewed his call to severely restrict mail-in ballots nationwide, even though he often votes by mail himself. He also urged Congress to pass an elections overhaul bill that so far has gone nowhere in the Senate, and no notably doesn't include anything about ballot receipt deadlines. There is Mississippi's Republican Governor too, Tate Reeves. Even though the court upheld his state's own law, he said he disagreed with the ruling and plans to get rid of the state's grace period. He said this is a COVID-era law that doesn't need to stay in place. I think it's worth noting the Republican-led state legislature could have changed the law years ago, but this case was part of a larger GOP effort to undermine access to mail-in voting that just didn't pan out in this case.
3: Because of the way that President Trump attacks this, this gets a lot of attention. But how many voters are we really talking about, big picture, who have their mail ballots arrive after Election Day?
4: You know, so right now, 18 states and territories have a grace period for most voters casting ballots by mail. And it's even more voters when you factor in people overseas, including members of the military. A good example of this is Washington State. In 2024, 250,000 mail-in ballots were counted that were received after Election Day. So, I mean, it's a pretty significant number of people who could have been affected.
3: Interesting. Tell me more about how this would affect people beyond voters, right? Like election officials.
4: Yeah, I mean, this would have been a big change for them. This could have been a lot of chaos, right? Especially in states that have universal mail-in ballot programs. I've seen statements from various secretaries of state that say that educating voters about changes to deadlines would have been like this huge undertaking ahead of the midterms. And like, look, there's data that suggests that voters in general adapt to tighter deadlines over time. But changing the rules so close to an election could create a lot of upheaval in some states. So voting rights advocates say they're relieved the court did not side with Republicans on this.
3: NPR's Ashley Lopez, thank you so much.
4: Yeah, thank you.
3: Frustration is growing in Venezuela following last week's deadly earthquakes. They've killed more than 1,700 people, according to local authorities. Those on the ground say the response from the country's U.S.-backed government has been slow and poorly coordinated, leaving many in the disaster zone to fend for themselves. John Otis reports.
5: A backhoe is digging through the ruins of a 12-story building that collapsed here in the coastal town of Los Corales. But the government backhoe operator never showed up, so local residents had to pay for one. Such delays are costing lives, says Rosalia Bustamante, who lost several friends who were inside the building.
9: Aquí había gente que estaba respondiendo cuando lo llamaban.
5: There were people in the ruins responding when we called out to them, she says, but now they're dead. Neighborhood volunteers have pulled more than a dozen corpses out of the building, but lacking body bags, they resort to garbage bags and plastic sheets.
10: In front of me, rescue workers are laying out the corpse of a dead child underneath a palm tree.
5: Venezuela has thousands of police and army troops, but they have been slow to arrive and some have been accused of looting. They've also set up roadblocks and are demanding government permits from doctors and rescue workers. Construction worker Julio Melendez tried to bring in a jackhammer to help search for survivors. But the process took 2 days because police demanded a government permit and the sales receipt for the jackhammer. The only thing the authorities do is get in the way, he says. Politics also got in the way the last time this part of Venezuela faced disaster.
23: Cuidado, cuidado. Hola, negra. ¿Ustedes dónde viven?
5: In 1999, amid mudslides that killed at least 10,000 people, then-President Hugo Chavez rejected U.S. help to rebuild roads and bridges, instead relying on help from his communist allies in Cuba. Now, aid workers are arriving from all over the world, but Venezuela is in far worse shape. People here have endured an economic meltdown, plus a crackdown on their democracy. All this has prompted more than a quarter of the population to flee the country, including large numbers of health workers and engineers.
24: Lo que es transporte, lo que es seguridad, lo que es servicio de agua, lo que es iluminación con plantas eléctricas y la fuerza armada.
5: Retired Venezuelan Army General Antonio Riveros says the country's armed forces should have been deployed immediately with trucks, generators, portable lights and water systems. That didn't happen.
24: La actitud de los funcionarios militares ha sido inducida a encontrar un enemigo siempre en la población.
5: Rather than helping people, Rivero says, the security forces are trained to view them as a threat that could rise up against the country's repressive government. After U.S. troops ousted authoritarian leader Nicolás Maduro in January, he was replaced by acting President Delcy Rodríguez. She's widely blamed for the government's haphazard response to the earthquake. But it's also allowed her to further delay a transition to democracy.
16: No one is seriously talking about elections anymore. That is all postponed indefinitely now.
5: That's Orlando Perez, a Latin America expert at the University of North Texas at Dallas. He points out, however, that earthquakes can upend governments, as was the case in Nicaragua. There, dictator Anastasio Somoza stole so much relief aid after a 1972 earthquake that it gave a boost to Sandinista rebels who toppled him.
16: That quake really was the beginning of the end of the Somoza regime.
5: In Venezuela, anger is also rising. This woman, whose nephew died in the quake, blames the slow reaction of government officials.
7: Son unos perros malditos. Son malos.
5: They're damn dogs, she says. Nearby, volunteers continue to improvise as they search for signs of life. At one collapsed building, they attach a cable to a chunk of concrete, then hit the gas to try to remove it. But it barely budges. For NPR News, I'm John Otis in Los Corrales, Venezuela.
3: Cleaning up road trash often involves people in orange vests walking along a highway with those little grabbers and plastic bags. In Oregon, there is an annual trash pickup event that's more like a party. Thousands of people come together to drive hundreds of miles of Forest Service roads, picking up trash by day and then camping out with live music at night. KUOW's Matt Martin was there this weekend.
8: That's trash crashing into a huge dumpster in a field in the small town of Madras, Oregon. It's part of the Gambler 500. The gimmick is to buy a junky car for $500 and gamble on whether or not you can get it running. Once you do, you take that car to race on public lands and collect as much garbage as possible. These cars are heavily modified and painted wild colors. A truck with a dragon on the hood that spits real flames, or a car frame with a boat Frankensteined onto it, known as a Lamboat Guinea. Tate Morgan founded the Gambler 500. He says it's a way to gamify public service.
11: It's the Mary Poppins, you know, spoonful of sugar thing. You know, if you just said, hey, let's go pick up trash, you would get a half a dozen people. But if you set up this big, cool challenge where people could let their freak flag fly and build crazy, weird cars and not be put in a box, then this is what happens.
8: It really is a party. RVs and tents dot the field. There are food vendors and concert. It's like Burning Man meets Mad Max meets the Sierra Club. Robert Kenton wears a top hat and jacket covered in patches from past gambler events. He's never missed one since 2018. He says all the regulars have grown up and experienced life together.
11: We've gotten married, we've gotten divorced, we've had kids, you know, cancer, births, suicides, stuff like that. So we all kind of just become this kind of weirdly dysfunctional off-roading group family.
8: The Gambler 500 has spread beyond Oregon. Satellite groups have popped up from California to New York. Tate Morgan is happy his idea has taken hold.
11: I think we've also addressed a certain portion of our society and outdoor users who didn't fit in the archetype of how people wanted to define environmentalists and stewardship.
8: These gamblers have removed more than 5 million pounds from public lands in Oregon over the years, a testament to the group's slogan, ABG, Always Be Gambling. For NPR News, I'm Matt Martin in Madras, Oregon.

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2: KAXE's pick from 76 continues with Danger from the Lajadu Sisters. Danger was the international debut from the Nigerian Identical Twins, one of the few female acts to break through the Nigerian music scene of the 1970s. The two blended Afro-funk, reggae, waka, and soul through blood harmonies. In this short six-song album, Danger delivers sharp social and political commentary and also marks the beginning of their collaboration with funk pioneer Biddy Wright. Songs like Amiibo challenge those in control, asking, "What have you done with your office of power, brother?" Other songs like Life's Gone Down Low bring it down with a hypnotic groove and harmonies in a minor key, while the politically charged and centerpiece to the album Cashing In pairs funky rhythms with biting observations about corruption and exploitation. 50 years later, Danger continues to be widely regarded as one of the greatest Nigerian albums ever recorded.
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0: It's All Things Considered from NPR News. I'm Scott Detrow. The British betting company William Hill predicts more than 5 million pints of beer will be consumed in stadiums and fan zones at this year's World Cup. And that is before you count all the beer being drunk in bars where people are watching the tournament. Three craft breweries based in three World Cup host countries are using the occasion to brew something increasingly rare, cross-border solidarity. NPR's Chloe Veltman reports.
4: The beer makers at Rey Arbol Brewing Company in Mexico, Headlands Brewing in the US, and Cabin Brewing Company in Canada say they came up with the recipe for their World Cup-themed beer over months of back and forth on video chat and email.
5: So Mexican lager.
6: That is like a West Coast IPA.
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1: But this rhetoric stands in sharp contrast to geopolitical realities. Tensions between the US, Mexico and Canada over everything from trade tariffs to auto manufacturing standards are high. The beer makers behind Common Ground are feeling the friction. For example, Frank says, through the rising costs of aluminum cans and raw ingredients.
2: There are tariffs slapped on any European grown hops, which are really critical to some of our core brands.
1: Meanwhile, when signing an executive order establishing a White House task force for the World Cup in March 2025, President Trump said he viewed the cross-border hostilities as a good thing for the World Cup.
3: Oh, I think it's going to make it more exciting.
4: It's true that when it comes to the actual soccer, we've developed a very healthy, vibrant rivalry between the three countries.
1: This is Andres Martinez. He's the co-director of Arizona State University's Great Game Lab, which explores the connection between sport, media, and geopolitics.
4: But we're also linked together in this very symbiotic relationship.
1: Martinez says when the U.S., Canada, and Mexico first launched their collaborative bid to co-host the World Cup in 2017, they were closer partners.
4: It was meant to showcase these tight bonds that had developed between the three countries.
1: But things have soured since then, and he says cross-border collaborations related to this year's event, like Common Ground, are rare.
4: To see craft beers across the three countries coming together like this, it's a bittersweet reminder of what we were hoping to see a lot more of, right?
1: Geopolitics couldn't be further from the minds of fans as they watch Mexico play South Africa at Headlands Brewing's North Berkeley location. Roberto Mandujano sips on a pint of Common Ground.
5: Three different ways, right? Three different taste buds come together and make something cool.
1: He's less enthusiastic about the topic of cross-border relations.
5: We live in a world where everyone wants to make everything political, right? But I think it's more of a, I guess, we're all here for soccer, right?
1: The Mexico fan says that's the true Common Ground. Chloe Veltman, NPR News, Berkeley, California.
6: Dementia can cause people to turn inward and become isolated. 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A growing number of social support groups are using music to bring joy and connections to those struggling with memory loss and their caregivers as well. Vermont Public's Nina Keck has more.
7: Hey, Jerry, I'm getting your coffee ready.
8: It's late morning, and the downstairs meeting room at St. Luke's Episcopal Church in Chester, Vermont, is filling up. There's an easy banter as couples arrive, grab coffee, and settle around a large table. Then Martha Mitchell straps on her guitar.
9: Okay, so let's start with a song. Do we want to start with Peace in Our Hearts, which Diane and John taught us?
8: The simple song kicks off 2 hours of music and camaraderie.
9: It goes like this.
10: We're going to walk together, arm in arm with peace in our hearts. We're going to walk together.
8: This monthly gathering is what's known as a memory cafe. They offer support and activities designed for people with dementia and their caregivers. According to the American Music Therapy Association, a growing number are including music. In fact, of the nearly 600 memory cafes listed in Dementia Friendly America's national database, 100 incorporate music. Diane Holm of Springfield, Vermont, says it's what brings her and her husband John back every month to this group.
11: Because John enjoys, as you've seen, the singing, I enjoy the time we have to share with other caregivers. You don't have to say much because they know exactly what you're talking about. And it's a place where you can be honest.
8: John is a retired attorney who says he's outlived a lot of his friends. Like many people in this group, his memory and mobility problems are getting worse.
12: The only thing that helps a lot is singing. When we're singing with Martha, that really helps because it kind of raises my spirits.

0: feel my heart beating slower, and I just feel so much happier. Like, it brings out the happy hormones in my brain. I'm thinking.
1: Yaffe's right. Music can trigger the release of hormones and neurotransmitters that boost mood, reduce stress, and improve emotional well-being. For people with dementia, there are even more benefits. Brain imaging shows listening to familiar or meaningful music can strengthen neural connections, particularly in areas that support memory and attention. It's visceral, says song leader Martha Mitchell.
2: Music is phenomenal. It touches the non-physical part of the body. It gives you access to feelings that you can't access any other way.
1: Like when you hear a favorite song from high school and the words and emotions come flooding back. And Mitchell says for people with advanced dementia who've lost the ability to speak, many can still sing. She points to Jerry Tucker, who comes to this memory cafe with his wife, Deborah. When they arrive, he's withdrawn and sits with his head down. But by the third song, Jerry's head comes up. His gaze is more focused. He's not only singing, he's smiling, which makes his wife smile.
3: Oh, yeah, he can sing words of all these old songs, but not remember, you know, sometimes forget who I am. You know, it's just... these memory cafes, I love them.
1: The music feels good, she tells me. And being in a place that feels safe and supportive for both her and her husband is huge. For NPR News, I'm Nynie Keck in Chittenden, Vermont.

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1: It is 529, and you're listening to All Things Considered here on KAXE KBXE. I'm Andrew DeZingel. Coming up next is the Up North Report. 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
2: For KAXE News, I'm Chelsea Perkins with the Up North Report. A portion of Highway 169 near Grand Rapids was shut down and traffic diverted on Sunday following a head-on collision in which two people died. The crash was reported about 12:30 p.m. near Victory Lane, just south of city limits. The Minnesota State Patrol reports a Lexus RX SUV was traveling south and a Ford Explorer SUV was traveling north when they collided. The drivers in both vehicles were killed. 24-year-old McKenna Christensen of Luck, Wisconsin, and 83-year-old Carol Wiss of Grand Rapids. An SUV jumped a road approach and landed on a residence Saturday night in Natowash. The Manoman County Sheriff's Office received the crash report shortly before 8:30 p.m. The building sustained significant damage, but a resident inside was not injured. The sheriff's office says the 36-year-old driver from Moorhead was later apprehended after a short foot pursuit. Pills and open bottles were found inside the vehicle, and the man was allegedly highly intoxicated. He refused to submit to sobriety tests and was transported to jail. A strong storm system in northern Minnesota on Monday prompted several warnings for severe thunderstorms and tornadoes as it marched from west to east. Reports of funnel clouds, strong wind gusts, large hail, and power outages accompanied the well-defined bow echo, a type of storm system that often produces straight-line wind events. As of Monday afternoon, Lake Country Power line crews were working to restore electricity to more than 6,400 members, mostly concentrated in St. Louis, Itasca, and Cass counties. Winds that developed on the backside of the system caused noticeable damage in Bemidji. Gusts reaching about 50 miles per hour destroyed the Bemidji GC's tent set up on the Lake Bemidji waterfront for the 82nd Annual Water Carnival, scheduled for July 1st through 5th. The large tent was lifted by the winds and shredded by trees. Emergency responders stood by to help with traffic control as volunteers and city staff worked to clean up the wreckage. Within a couple of hours, the Bemidji GC's already had a new plan for the 4th of July festivities, thanks to an outpouring of community support. KAXE reporter Larissa Donovan is also the president of the JCs. She says the tent usually used for the Lake Bemidji Dragon Boat Festival will be raised Tuesday morning.
3: We have amazing partners down here. Like, every event rental place in town came down to help us. Police, fire, downtown businesses. I mean, it's just incredible how many people stepped up in our hour of need.
2: Those in the Brainerd Lakes area and around Mille Lacs Lake were likely expecting to see some of the damaging impacts after receiving a wireless emergency alert to their cell phones Monday. The alert warned of an imminent threat with the potential for destructive 80-mile-per-hour winds and 2-inch hail, and tornado warnings followed. Megan Buffington spoke with the National Weather Service about the warning and why the weather didn't meet expectations.
4: Wireless emergency alerts are automatic for tornado warnings, but for severe thunderstorm warnings, they're relatively rare. If National Weather Service meteorologists expect a storm to be particularly destructive or dangerous, they can upgrade the warning with stronger language and send out a wireless emergency alert. Joe Moore is the warning coordinator meteorologist for the Weather Service in Duluth. He says the nice thing about the alerts is everyone with a cell phone gets them.
5: There's nothing to sign up for, and there's nothing that you need to be local for.
4: The main concern with the Monday morning storm was wind. As the storm moved east toward the Brainerd Lakes area, the conditions were right for damaging gusts. The change in direction and the storm's speed were other factors.
5: We were concerned about many people that are out recreating on lakes, and the fact that the storm was coming in at 50 to 60 miles an hour means that you don't have a lot of time between hearing the thunder, seeing the dark clouds on the horizon, and actually getting off the lake.
4: Moore says a pillow of protective warm air in the lower atmosphere largely prevented the winds from coming to the ground. Just because the storm didn't come to fruition this time doesn't mean you should ignore wireless emergency alerts in the future.
5: Absolutely not. So I would say generally our warning accuracy for severe thunderstorm warnings are very accurate.
4: While June has been relatively calm, the severe weather season looks to be getting off to a delayed start. Megan Buffington, KAXE News.
2: 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I'm Chelsea Perkins, telling the stories of Northern Minnesota through local news.
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1: It's All Things Considered from NPR News. I'm Scott Detrow. Israel and Lebanon have agreed on a roadmap for ending the war that has killed thousands of Lebanese people. Israel has destroyed whole villages and occupied large parts of southern Lebanon in its military campaign against the Hezbollah militia. In signing the U.S.-brokered agreement, Lebanon's ambassador to the U.S., Nada Mouawad, called this a first step.
2: On the road to restoring Lebanese sovereignty and territorial integrity.
1: But Hezbollah immediately rejected the agreement. And in Lebanon, as NPR's Ruth Sherlock reports, it's been widely attacked as unworkable.
3: Even with the deal between Israel and Lebanon signed, Israeli drones still circle, menacing, over Beirut. Outside Lebanon's parliament, protesters against the agreement blast songs celebrating the fight against Israel. Hezbollah's leader, Naim Qassem, has called it, quote, a surrender of Lebanese sovereignty. It's a view widely shared across Lebanon.
4: It is not in the interest of the Lebanese, and it is not in the interest of Lebanon.
3: This is Selina Nasser, a Lebanese human rights expert now focused on the war in the south. The agreement makes Israel's withdrawal from Lebanon conditional on Hezbollah giving up its weapons. Israel claims it's weakened the Iranian-backed militia enough that the Lebanese army can enforce this. Nasser says this is simply not the case. The Lebanese military is small, with limited combat experience.
4: The Lebanese state will not be able to disarm Hezbollah, and therefore the Israeli army will not do their commitments of redeployment and allowing people to return to their villages.
3: All over Beirut, crammed into courtyards between skyscrapers and along the seafront, are tents housing those whose homes in South Lebanon have been destroyed in the bombardment or are now beyond their reach in territory occupied by the Israeli army. These are the people most affected by the deal.
5: Hi.
3: Four-year-old Celine comes up to us shyly as we speak with her mother, Iman Herez. This little one has lived through two wars, Harz says. This one and the conflict between Israel and Hezbollah a few years ago. She says her daughter knows what to do when she hears a warplane, rush to try to shelter against a wall. All this suffering has bolstered support for Hezbollah by many who see the militia as stopping Israel from taking more land. Ali Shaito, a mechanical engineer and refugee from the south, says especially now it's unthinkable to disarm the group.
6: No one could take the weapon of Hezbollah.
3: And in Lebanon, a country of many religions with a history of sectarian violence, if the Lebanese army tries to remove Hezbollah's weapons, Shaito warns, it could push the country to civil war.
6: To have a war between each other, not with another country.
3: A few meters away, Mohammed Ashmar sits on an orange sofa outside a tent he shares with his wife and three young children. A Lebanese flag flutters in the breeze. Ashmar says he put up the flag even before the tent and that he would like to see a strong Lebanon where the army controls its borders. He served in the Lebanese army for 14 years. He's also a Shia Muslim from the south, the bloc from which Hezbollah draws much support. When asked if he were in the military today, if he would carry out orders to disarm Hezbollah, he avoids giving a clear answer. Ruth Sherlock, NPR News, Beirut.
1: Many of us will be throwing burgers and hot dogs on the grill this weekend as the U.S. celebrates its 250th birthday. Back in 1776, American colonists were eating differently, but your diet depended on who you were. NPR's Ava Berger has more.
5: The historic William Pica House and Garden in Annapolis, Maryland, is a five-part brick mansion with sprawling green grounds and vibrant flowers. It's a snapshot of how people lived and ate in the colonial era. The dining room features a decadent wooden table, complete with original monogrammed silver condiment shakers for the Pica family.
7: Ham and asparagus. And
5: again, Dana Connett led a tour through the home. She explained what would be on the table on a typical spring night.
7: So ham and asparagus, roasted chicken, a gravy boat. This beautiful Coret set, this actually belonged to William and Mary Pica, and their monogram, you can see, is right there.
5: William Pica was the governor of Maryland for a time and lived in this Annapolis home from about 1765 to 1780. He's one of Maryland's four signers of the Declaration of Independence. Founding fathers like Pica, along with George Washington and Thomas Jefferson, were trying to copy the lifestyle of rich Europeans. Historian Joyce White says many wealthy colonists even imported food from France and England.
8: They were all eating pretty much the same diet, which was English, French, European.
5: That food included hogheads, turkey soup, shad and rockfish, collards, beef, and so many oysters, enough to build houses and streets out of the shells. For the early colonists, food was a display of wealth and social hierarchy. Historians say Washington and Jefferson set the trend for food in the late 18th century. Jefferson loved his French wine and Virginia ham, while Washington was more conscious of displays of wealth. He tried to eat simple foods like corn cakes and honey for breakfast.
7: So this room represents the kitchen. We're now in the east wing of the house.
5: And of course, they weren't the ones cooking themselves. Washington and Jefferson both had enslaved chefs. So did William Pica.
7: Affy, Bet, Paul, Sarah, Saul, and a man named Denby.
5: In the basement kitchen at the Pica house, Dana Connett lists the six known names of the enslaved people who worked for the Pica family.
7: Often, like, slept where you worked.
5: Connett points out a bedroll in the corner of the small room. The enslaved kitchen workers slept next to the hearth. The kitchen would have been sweltering in the summer. A recreated meal for the enslaved sits on a rickety wooden table.
7: This dish shows roasted kidneys, sweet potatoes, collard greens, hominy, and black-eyed peas.
5: That wouldn't have been enough to satisfy hunger. Down the street is another relic of the time period. Middleton Tavern dates back to 1750.
9: Come on, follow me.
5: Arthur Gross has been the chef for 50 years at the tavern.
9: I come in here almost every day, and the building is just old. I wonder myself, what would it have been like to be back in those kind of days?
5: He's putting in a food order for the next couple of days.
9: I'm going to order calamari, 10 pounds of calamari, rings and tentacles. Too messy to try to cut it. Six pounds of claw meat for my crab soup. I buy maybe 100 pounds of rockfish a week.
5: Now, rockfish and crab would certainly have been around in 1776. A tavern like Middleton's, near the waterfront and the docks, would have been a popular meeting place for merchants and sailors needing refreshments after long journeys at sea. Gross told me to get the authentic experience of food from 1776, I had to try Middleton's rockfish. It was my first time trying rockfish, and it was delicious. I feel just like a colonist. No. Ava Berger, NPR News, Annapolis.
1: You're listening to All Things Considered from NPR News. There is a rising wave of xenophobic violence in South Africa. Some locals blame migrants from other African countries for unemployment, crime, and other social problems. Foreign-owned businesses have been attacked. People have been chased from their homes. Several migrants have been killed. Kate Bartlett in Johannesburg reports that the xenophobic group leading the charge has given foreigners until June 30th to leave the country or else.
10: A group of men are hard at work in a makeshift carpentry and upholstery workshop in Jeppestown, a rundown suburb east of Johannesburg city center. They're all immigrants to South Africa, mainly from Zimbabwe and Malawi, some legal, some not, and the upbeat music streaming from the radio belies the apprehension they're feeling.
11: We're all scared. We've got quite a lot of friends who have been affected. Their homes have been destroyed, their businesses.
10: The Sithole is a 55-year-old upholsterer from Zimbabwe who came to South Africa decades ago. He has a residence permit, but says he doesn't believe that will protect him if the xenophobic groups who've been marching in the area pass by. He likens South Africa to a conflict zone. Anti-immigrant protesters have taken hold in South Africa, marching in cities across the country, chanting Mabahambe, a Zulu phrase meaning they must go. In Durban, thousands of Malawians who have fled their homes to escape the violence are in makeshift camps, in winter, waiting for their country to send buses to rescue them. Nigeria and Ghana weren't waiting, and they've already repatriated their citizens who wanted to leave. Their fears are valid. In 2008, xenophobic riots left more than 60 dead, some burned alive by mobs, and tens of thousands displaced. This year so far, several Mozambicans and a Malawian have been killed, according to South African authorities. The main xenophobic movement is called March and March. It's led by this media-savvy former radio presenter from Durban named Jacinta Ngobizi Zuma.
12: South Africa will be great again. It just needs all of us to rise and defeat our enemy, and God bless South Africa.
10: Groups like this blame immigrants for stealing jobs and the country's high crime levels. South Africa's official unemployment rate is one of the worst in the world. 60% of young people don't have work. But the data shows neither unemployment nor crime can be blamed solely on immigrants. South Africa's president, Cyril Ramaphosa, has tried to calm tensions.
13: We recognize that many communities are frustrated by crime, unemployment, and the pressure on public services.
10: But migrants who NPR spoke to in Johannesburg say it might be too little, too late. In the inner city suburb of Yeovil, I met Bona Mapenzi Bahati from the Democratic Republic of Congo. She's 33 and heavily pregnant. Speaking Swahili, she tells me how she fled Eastern Congo in her teens after being gang raped by a militia group. She made her way to South Africa 15 years ago and initially had an asylum seeker visa. That's expired and she's in bureaucratic limbo. And now, she says, there's this new threat from anti-immigrant groups. I feel so sad, especially as I'm pregnant, she says, struggling to hold back tears. It's like I'm in Congo. I feel like it's a war zone here. I'm scared they'll kill me. Kate Bartlett, NPR News, Johannesburg.
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14: 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I'm Andrew DeZingle. 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The Northwest Minnesota Small Business Development Center has entrepreneur meetups on the first Wednesday of each month at 8 a.m. at the Launch Pad in downtown Bemidji. 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The July 1st meeting features a discussion with Bemidji's mayor, city manager, and a city council member on the future of the city. 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
1: It's All Things Considered from NPR News. I'm Scott Detrow. A growing number of research scientists in the United States are moving their labs to other countries. NPR's John Hamilton reports on three U.S. researchers heading for the United Kingdom.
18: For decades, the U.S. was seen as a nation that prized its universities and scientists. Megan Peters, a cognitive scientist at the University of California, Irvine, thinks that changed when President Trump began his second term.
19: It became very apparent very quickly that the new administration did not value higher education. And not only did they not value it, but they actively were trying to dismantle it and to dismantle scientific research that goes along with that.
18: Grants were delayed or terminated, universities came under fire, and government agencies like the National Institutes of Health were reshaped to reflect White House priorities. The Department of Health and Human Services, which runs the NIH, says it is focusing on gold standard science, reducing bureaucracy, and conducting essential research at a more practical cost. Peters, who studies how the brain deals with uncertainty, had already been considering options beyond her tenured position at UC Irvine. Now she was having doubts about any job in the U.S.
19: So when I went on the job market, I started looking around overseas.
18: Meanwhile, overseas universities had begun stepping up efforts to recruit international scientists. Steve Fleming is a professor at University College London who had worked with Peters. He realized it might be possible to bring her to the school's Department of Experimental Psychology.
20: I was aware that a role was going to be advertised in that department, and we started having a conversation about how that could be a good fit for her.
18: It helped that groups like the UK's Royal Society and the European Research Council had begun offering grants designed to attract international scientists like Peters. And she was interested, even though the move would mean a pay cut.
19: London was a big draw in general, and University College London in particular was a huge draw scientifically and professionally.
18: So this summer, Peters and her partner are moving to London. She says one benefit of her position there will be the ability to tap into new funding sources.
19: There are certainly opportunities that are not available to me here in the United States that I will now be eligible for, and that's a big part of this draw.
18: Steve Fleming says Peters is just one of the U.S. scientists expected to arrive this summer.
20: There are two other individuals, high-profile recruits from the U.S., both had tenure.
18: Such moves reflect a shift among U.S. researchers. The journal Nature found that in the first quarter of 2025, U.S.-based scientists submitted nearly a third more applications for overseas jobs than they had the previous year. A survey of academic researchers last year showed that 75% were considering leaving the U.S. Tamara Schwab and her husband, Ron Mangan, are neuroscientists who spent more than three decades at the University of California, Davis, before deciding to take jobs at the University of Birmingham in the U.K. Schwab, who got her Ph.D. in the Netherlands, says one reason she came to the U.S. was that back then, Europe was less accepting of women scientists.
21: What I always loved about science in the United States was how open it was and how people saw opportunities and would work for them. And there was this optimism.
18: Now, Schwab says, that optimism is more present in British and European scientists. Also, the University of Birmingham was able to offer her husband a grant from the UK's newly created Global Talent Fund. But Mangan says their move is more than just a reaction to the current state of science in the U.S.
22: It certainly is a factor. Was it the factor or was it the motivating factor for me? I'd say the answer to that was no.
18: Mangan says the big attraction was trying something new while still maintaining ties with UC Davis. He also thinks voters in the U.S. will eventually restore the nation's commitment to research.
22: They want science. They want exploration. They want discovery. They want cures. And I think they're going to demand it.
18: When that happens, he says, U.S. scientists will have more reason to stay. John Hamilton, NPR News.
1: This week, the U.S. will celebrate its 250th anniversary. Among the many ways, the semi-quincentennial milestone is being marked in Washington, D.C., a special exhibit at the Smithsonian Castle displaying artifacts like the portable desk where Thomas Jefferson drafted the Declaration of Independence. But history is more than objects.
23: These things tell the stories of people. Our history is just the stories of things that people say and things that people do, and they fascinate me.
1: That's Jennifer Timmick. She's volunteered at the National Museum of American History since 2013. And for the past few years, Timic has been giving tours to visitors.
0: I always thought those people who give tours are awesome. Someday I would love to do that. And then I finally got up the courage to do the training and learn the facts and the skills and whatever it is that you need to just walk around and tell stories. And I love, love, love doing it.
1: We accompanied her on a tour for our series on volunteerism called Here to Help.
0: Julia Child changes the way we cook. And yes. Oh, the dog. I'm so glad you asked about the dog. The dog's name is Stubby. The dog was also in World War I. He got smuggled over by a soldier who kind of adopted him as his dog.
2: This is one of our most popular objects. It's the ruby slippers from The Wizard of Oz.
0: Personally, my role is I love this museum, and I want you visitors also to love it as much as I do. So anything I can do to help you appreciate the awesomeness of what is here. To me, you have to know where you came from to know where you're going. All of these stories of me talking about people who have changed American history, a lot of these are ordinary people. We used to call it the five and dime. It's like it has a little bit of everything, but it also has a lunch counter. If you're shopping, the Greensboro lunch counter is one of my favorites because the power of those four young men just amazes me and what they did and the change that they made. We are in an exhibit called The Presidency, and Friday night of the performance, President Lincoln and Mrs. Lincoln and their guests take a carriage from the White House to the theater. They actually arrive late. The play has already started. So, you know, our country has been divided many times. Obviously, it's not just a straight line. We go up, we go forward, and we go backward, and our country is divided and together all throughout many times. I know I've done a successful tour. If I look back and I see people who were random strangers an hour ago talking to each other, I'm calling that success because, to me, if we can just keep talking to each other, then we'll be okay. Thank you all so much for sticking with me. You guys are great.
4: Thank you
0: for spending time here with us in this museum. Just by you,
1: Jennifer Timic is volunteer at the National Museum of American History. 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
2: 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And National Weather Service has issued a hazardous weather outlook for tonight for parts of northwest, north central, and northeast Minnesota. Could be severe thunderstorms with hail and damaging winds. Otherwise, weather tonight should be showers and thunderstorms likely. Temps in the low to mid-60s, south winds gusting up to 30 miles per hour. Tomorrow, sunny skies.
3: Hello, I'm Neil Kirksall.
4: And I'm Chris Howden. Coming up on As It Happens.
3: A terrible sinking feeling. When Brian Angus and Dorothy Stauffer saw five people in the water off the coast of British Columbia, they could not believe what they were seeing. But they jumped into action, trying to save as many of the survivors as they could who were stuck in the cold, rough water after their charter boat sank.
4: And a heart stoppage moment. It will go down in history as one of the most important goals ever by a Canadian men's soccer player. But for Mauro Eustachio, Sunday's goal in stoppage time was also deeply personal because his little brother scored it.
3: Those stories and more coming up for you on the Monday edition of As It Happens.

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I'm Andrew DeZingle. 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This is Angel Olsen with Nothing's Free.

0: And that was Angel Olsen with the song Nothing's Free.
1: Hello, I'm Neil Kirksall.
2: Good evening, I'm Chris Howden. This is As It Happens. Tonight.
1: Life preservers, six people are presumed dead after a charter boat sank in British Columbia, but things would have been even worse if a couple sailing by hadn't done what they could to save everyone they could.
2: Points of departure. A resident of Fort Simpson in the Northwest Territories tells us evacuating due to wildfire is never easy, but her community is one of many that's getting a lot of practice.
1: A seismic shock. Just hours before two earthquakes hit Venezuela, Beatriz Ochoa arrived in Caracas for a vacation. Now the aid worker is trying to help in any way she can.
2: Unbelievable. Mauro Eustachio tells us what it was like to watch his little brother Stefan make Canadian soccer history with a jaw-dropping stoppage time goal against South Africa.
1: A bit of a dinosaur spot. The first dinosaur bone ever found in Antarctica is unearthed not from the ground, but from a drawer in a British museum.
2: And name undropping. The latest on an Alaskan man named Dan Sullivan who's trying to run against Senator Dan Sullivan and whose name was on the ballot, then off the ballot, and is now back on the ballot. As it happens, the Monday edition, radio that thinks having two Dan Sullivans is kind of redundant.

0: They searched the Strait of Georgia for hours yesterday for six people who were missing after a charter boat sank, and last night they suspended the search. Investigators said 10 people were on a fishing charter boat that left Steveston in Richmond, B.C., when it began taking on water near Roberts Bank, southwest of Vancouver Airport, just before noon on Sunday. Four people were rescued. The cause of the sinking is under investigation. Brian Angus and Dorothy Stauffer were on their sailboat yesterday. They were among the first to respond after spotting and rescuing three people floating in the water. We reached the couple in Lyle Harbor earlier today.
1: Brian, I'll start with you. When did you realize something was wrong?
2: When I saw a person in the water. As we were sailing, we were under motor and also sail. And I looked over to the side of the boat and I could see a person in the water. Approximately 5 feet away, and then I saw two more, and Dorothy was in the cockpit, and I yelled to her, and she spotted two more on the other side for a total of five. So the first thing we had to do was bring the sail in so we could turn around. So we did that. We turned around and went back to look for the people.
1: And do they have life? Are there life preservers, life jackets, anything?
2: No, they were in very bad shape. They were appeared to be hypothermic.
3: And the seas were very rough. Yeah. Big swells.
2: So they were non-verbal. Mm-hmm. We couldn't converse with them. They watched us go by and they said, help. And that was all they could say. Mm-hmm. And you could see that they were almost comatose.
1: Brian, you were a pilot. Dorothy, you still work for Air Canada, so you have the kind of training that could help in a situation like this one. What did you do when Brian called out to you?
3: I was initially in disbelief, and once we lowered the sail, dumped the sail and circled back, I went on deck and started to yell at them. That's when I could tell that they were showing signs of hypothermic symptoms. Yeah. The female, she was yelling, help, help, quite strongly, but you could tell she was struggling. And the other two were floating on their backs, less strong helps coming from them. But mm-hmm. I said, stay afloat. And we circled around and I basically started shouting commands at them to swim to the dinghy that we were towing, grab the line that's attached to the dinghy because we were towing it. And the girl first understood and went and clung onto the dinghy at the stern. Mm-hmm. And then we continued to circle around and I would just yell commands to the other two fellows. Although the third one, he was having a hard time comprehending. But we did manage to get all three of them to finally cling on to the dinghy.
1: There were two others, as you said, so you had to think quickly.
3: I lost sight of them.
1: Yeah.
3: I lost sight of them. Once we had the three, we were circling around waiting for Coast Guard to come in the hovercraft. It took them 20 to 25 minutes, which seemed like an eternity. Mm-hmm. But while we were waiting, I continued to scan the water. But with the rolling seas, it was pretty impossible to see anything. And we don't know where they were in relation to where we were when we picked up the first three.
1: And Brian, do you know how long they had been in the water?
2: No idea. But I'll have to say also, I had to make the decision that we could only save the three people in front of us that were there. And my whole focus had to be on them. We could not, because we had so much difficulty getting them even 20 minutes to get on the boat. So the decision to made to stay with these people. And as Dorothy said, she may have been looking for them, but there was no way we could go. So the decision had to be made.
1: How are you doing, Brian?
2: I will be getting some counseling.
1: Yeah, I'm glad.
3: No. He's been very emotional.
1: Understandably, yeah.
2: I have 37 years of flying as a captain with Air Canada, and so I've got lots of training, but my training is technical and dealing with situations that I can control in the airplane, and this is a situation that is in Dorothy's, shall we say, wheelhouse 100%.
1: How are you doing, Dorothy? Even if it's in your wheelhouse, this still would rattle anybody.
3: Oh, it totally has rattled me. I can tell you I'm still processing it over and over again, trying to comprehend why they were in the water without life jackets, because that's the thing. We always go on the water. We wear our life jackets. So the safety aspect was blowing my mind there, and that's my job as a flight attendant. It's the safety and the security of passengers. So We have an acronym in training, the three A's. It's assess, adapt, and act. And that's exactly what I had to do right there and then. It'll take me a little longer. My stress level is still quite, the adrenaline's still up there. But I imagine in about a week or so, this will all come to a head.
1: Interesting. Yeah, understandably. I hope you both get the kind of support. I mean, you have each other, which is great. But if you have that external support as well as you do try to process it.
3: Lots of friends. That's lots wonderful. Of friends and, reaching out.
2: And also, you should know that the Royal Canadian Mounted Police plus Canadian Coast Guard have already reached out offering professional assistance.
3: Yeah,
1: that is good to hear. That's very good to hear.
3: Yeah.
1: Where were you two headed that day before all of this?
2: Where we are right now. Yeah. Anchored in Lyle Harbor in Saturna. We spend our summers on the boat, and even when I was flying, we would commute back and forth by a float plane. If you're lucky to live in Vancouver, you can know that you can go anywhere by float plane. Dorothy's still working, so we're out for the whole summer, and we're coming back in early September.
3: So and yesterday we had planned was our to be start.
1: Here. Yesterday was the start.
3: Yep.
1: What do you, I mean, you're experienced sailors, it sounds like, given that you're out there every summer. What do you hope all of this, the message this sends to people who are going out on the water?
3: Wear your life jacket.
2: This is, we see it on the news all the time. The professionals saying, wear a life jacket. And we still can't believe that there's people out there that take people on a boat or go out in a boat and don't insist they all have a life jacket. It's also the law. And I find it very upsetting that it's a miracle we saw them. We actually left a day late and we adjusted our course because the seas were so rough to change how we were going to get through the Gulf Islands. So it's an absolute miracle we were there. We shouldn't have been there, basically.
1: Brian, Dorothy, I'm glad you're okay, and I'm glad you were there. I hope there's some solace for you out where you're docked today.
2: Thank you very much. I really appreciate the opportunity.
0: Brian Angus and Dorothy Stauffer helped pull three people from the water after a charter boat sank in BC Strait of Georgia. We reached them in Lyle Harbor.

0: Today, people in Venezuela experienced a rude awakening in the form of a powerful aftershock. The U.S. Geological Survey puts that aftershock at a magnitude of 4.6. That's not nearly as strong as the two earthquakes that toppled buildings there last week, but it shook people who are still hoping their missing loved ones are alive. Local authorities now say at least 1,450 people are dead. Thousands more have been reported missing. A number of countries are pledging to support the rescue and aid efforts, including Canada, which has pledged $5 million. Beatrice Ochoa is an aid worker with the Norwegian Refugee Council based in Colombia. She arrived in Venezuela just hours before the quakes. We reached her in Caracas.
1: Beatrice, the aftershock this morning, how are you and your colleagues doing?
2: We are all doing fine, but it is very scary to keep experiencing the aftershocks. We are feeling that we are being recovered, and then like this brings back anxiety, fears, and a sense of fear. Like we are trying to feel calm, and then an aftershock happens, and we're afraid again. It's hard.
1: You had, as our listeners heard, you had just arrived in Venezuela before the first earthquakes hit, the first two. Is this how you imagined or expected at all your visit would be?
2: No, not at all. I work for the Norwegian Refugee Council, and I was posted in Venezuela a couple of years ago, but I was coming here as a holiday. I wanted to visit friends and go to the beach, and things after I had landed, I was resting, and then the earthquakes happened. Mm. I did not imagine any of this at all. But of course, it's not about me. I am safe, but many people are not.
1: As you make your way through Caracas, what are you seeing that people need the most right now?
2: I think one of the most important ones is for people to have a safe place to sleep. We were visiting yesterday some temporary community shelters in parks and in schools. And thankfully, people have left their homes that were at risk of falling or that have been destroyed. So they are safe in that way, thankfully. But it is not for people to sleep in a little mattress in a hall of a school or outside in a park for many, many days. So this is important, and this will need to transition to something more sustainable and less temporary. The same with water. People have drinking water. The neighbors, the community, the local community has been extremely generous, but there's limited water for hygiene, for toilets. It's very hard for people to take a shower. I heard a man yesterday saying, I'm cleaning myself as I can, but I can't take a shower. So it's this kind of needs that, okay, it's good that there's some relief in the first hours and days, but this can't keep up for the weeks to come or the months to come.
1: Our guests last week talked about the fact that the infrastructure there, although it's very much on a fault line and, you know, there was always a worry about bigger earthquakes coming, that it was not prepared in terms of infrastructure. From an aid perspective, what kind of preparation was there?
2: I think it's very difficult to prepare for earthquakes. But of course, the country already before the earthquakes was suffering a humanitarian crisis. And this is not a good place to start because already 7 million people were in need of assistance, of humanitarian assistance. And with the earthquakes, we can only imagine that this situation has worsened. So this is important to keep in mind as we are also asking for international support from donors to help us scale up the response.
1: How do you, under these circumstances, scale up? I ask because, you know, I spoke with an activist in the capital last week who survived the earthquake with his family, was also trying to help people who lost their homes. And he said, quote, the government doesn't have any tools to help and doesn't have the political will to do it, unquote. You know, he's in opposition to the government. Obviously, he's a democracy activist who is saying that. But do you feel that you have enough support from the government to do the kind of work you need to do right now?
2: I think what is important now is to have unity and that we all collaborate. I think we all should be doing our part, from the local community, the neighbors, to civil society organizations, from search and rescue teams, to UN agencies, the government, of course, the local authorities. and an international donor. So this needs to be a joint effort if we want to make it a good one and to first save the lives of people that are still under the rubble. We're running against time, but also to have a response that is sustained over time. There's a lot of support now, but I am afraid that this could ease within the weeks to come. So this is an effort. I think it is a marathon, and it should be for the long run.
1: We know the Trump administration's cuts to USAID last year hit Venezuela hard. The U.S. is now pledging $300 million in funding. Other contributions, Canada's contribution, or offer of help, along with that $300 million from the U.S., will that be enough?
2: All contributions are, of course, very welcome, and it is too soon to have a full picture of everything that is needed. We're focusing a lot of the efforts in Caracas because it's the capital. We're focusing a lot of the efforts in La Guaira because that's the area that was hit the worst. But there are other places across the country that were hit, that were damaged, and that people need support. So we need a bit of time to have the full picture and to have, I imagine there will be something similar.

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1: This is something that I can tell you that I will like remember, and it's very like heartwarming to see how people is supporting each other.
2: Beatriz, I appreciate this. Please take care.
1: Thank you so much for having me.
3: Beatriz Ochoa is the Norwegian Refugee Council's regional head of advocacy for Latin America. We reached her in Caracas.

0: It's got to be the biggest goal Stefan Eustachio has scored in his life, certainly as far as millions of Canadians are concerned. In case you missed it somehow, yesterday the midfielder scored against South Africa in the second minute of stoppage time to send Canada to the round of 16 for the first time in FIFA Men's World Cup history. Here's how most of Canada reacted to that. Mauro Eustachio is a former professional soccer player, the head coach of Inter Toronto FC, and Stefan Eustachio's older brother. We reached him in Toronto.
1: Mauro, at this point, how many times do you think you've watched your brother's goal back?
2: I've watched it a couple times, to be honest. yesterday was a handful. Today it's been a handful. So.
1: And does it get old at all?
2: It doesn't. You know, funny enough, every time I watch it or someone sends it to me, there's always something new that I find on the goal. I look at someone else enjoying it. I mean, it's a moment that brought so much joy to so many people that it's you won't get tired of it anytime soon.
1: Yeah, the people I was watching with in Toronto were certainly enjoying it in the moment and in the replays. You were watching in Toronto as well. How long after, you know, they leave the pitch, they're back in the locker room, do you then speak to your brother?
2: It depends on the game. Yeah. I think, you know, he'll always have a message from me or I get it from him if he wants to talk a little bit earlier. But yesterday, I got the phone call. He was still in the locker room. Obviously, emotions were extremely high. Very happy for him.
1: What did you guys say, if you don't mind sharing?
2: Not much, to be honest. I think he looked at me and he's like, "Mauro, I'm dead." He's just physically exhausted. Obviously, the game takes so much away from him, and you know, at that level, you got to be concentrated for 90 minutes. You got to be running for 90 minutes, so it's exhausting. But I think at that point, he didn't realize how special that goal was for a lot of people. And he was just extremely happy that the team went through. To be honest, he wasn't thinking about himself, wasn't thinking about the goal. He was just like, "Mauro, what a game, what a sensation that, you know, obviously we passed the phase," and he's like, he was so happy.
1: Yeah, he wants to win, like everyone
2: exactly.
1: else on the team. Right?
2: Exactly.
1: So you're watching from a few different lenses, brother, obviously, first and foremost, player, but also a coach. How do all of those things swirl in your head when you're watching? Or do you turn that all off and you're just watching as a fan?
2: No, I can't. I can't watch it just as a fan anymore. I think, obviously, there's emotional attachment. Obviously, because my brother is there. But, obviously, I represented the country at a younger age. Yeah. And I know how much this program has grown. And to see something that I've been involved with as well and it's doing well, it means a lot. So there's always that attachment of wanting people to do well, wanting the program to do well, feeling that little bit of pressure and let's call it anxiety. but with my brother in particular, I watch it as a brother and as a coach, a fan, not so much.
1: And everything you've done together. I was watching an interview from several months ago that you and your brother gave together to One Soccer, mm-hmm. and it's so clear that the closeness is very real. It doesn't seem mm-hmm. like an act. How did you come to be that close and that much of a team?
2: I think obviously life has thrown us some curve.

0: curveballs that we naturally, obviously, now we know that we have our families, obviously, but you know, we're the only two from our band of four, as we used to say, and I think that brought us a lot closer. But I think it really comes from the past. I think we've always had a very good relationship, and obviously bouncing around as a family from between Canada and Portugal. At a young age, you don't really have friends everywhere you go, and I think, you know, we played together, we grew together, we went on adventures together, and I think that bond just grew with time, and obviously then we had some episodes that just brought us closer.
1: Our listeners may not know that you lost your parents in the last couple of years and quite back to back. So you have that closeness. You have a story. I mean, most of us are not going to hit the levels that you both have in soccer and football, but I think there are so many layers as people get to know you of that experience going back and forth between Portugal and Canada. Might be different countries for different people, but there's so many things for people to feel points of connection to the grieving process as well, certainly. But making that decision to play for Team Canada, how did he decide that, or did you decide together? How do you make that choice?
0: No, I think it's something that he always knew that he wanted. Obviously he was born here. He had the opportunity to play for the U21s for Portugal, and then he had good tournaments for them. But the reality is, when the opportunity came upon, when he got the call from Coach Herdman to be a part of the national team, I think he made that decision quite quickly, and he had the desire to do something special with the program. So yeah, he saw the opportunity. He knew exactly what he wanted. He knew exactly who he wanted to represent, and that's what he's doing. I think yesterday, I believe it was his 60th international game, and I think we can say in all 60, he's fought for his colors.
1: When do you think you'll see Stefan next in person?
0: I don't know. I wanted to go to Houston, but we have a game with Inter Toronto on Saturday in Vancouver, so I won't be able to make it. But I already saw that they play in Boston next if they go through, so maybe in Boston I'll see him.
1: Okay, more sacrifices, more hard decisions.
0: Exactly.
1: Well, I'm really glad we could speak, Mauro. Thank you for this.
0: Thank you for the time. Appreciate the call.
2: Mauro Eustáquio is Stefan Eustáquio's older brother. We reached him in Toronto.

0: Now to Alaska for the latest from our Dan Sullivan Bureau. First, a recap in the form of a Dan Sullivan montage.
1: It's a battle between two Dan Sullivans in Alaska's Senate race.
2: Alaska's Republican Senator Dan Sullivan is facing a new contender in the Senate race. Dan Sullivan.
3: Incumbent Republican Senator Dan S. Sullivan is up for re-election. And there's an 11th hour ad also running as a Republican. His name is Dan J. Sullivan.
1: The Dan Sullivan on your left is a two-term Republican incumbent and ally of President Trump. The Dan Sullivan on your right is a retired teacher who filed his candidacy just 3 days before the deadline.
2: Well, an Alaska election official has ruled that a U.S. Senate candidate, Dan Sullivan, cannot appear on the state's primary ballot in August. And this is all because the incumbent candidate for that seat is also named Dan Sullivan and is associated with the same party.
0: So, a retired teacher named Dan J. Sullivan filed the paperwork to run against incumbent Republican Senator Dan S. Sullivan in an upcoming primary in Alaska. Senator Dan Sullivan said that was a dirty trick by Democrats to confuse people into voting for the wrong Dan Sullivan. The wrong Dan Sullivan, the retired teacher, insisted that he was actually the right Dan Sullivan, and he was running to replace the wrong Dan Sullivan, the two-term senator. But 2 weeks ago, as we told you at the time, a judge ruled that the upstart Dan Sullivan was not running in good faith. Therefore, he was off the ballot. Seemed like we'd reached the denouement. But on Friday, another decision put the Dans back in overabundance. Judge Thomas A. Matthews ruled that the law doesn't care whether a candidate is operating in good faith or not, and since retired teacher Dan Sullivan had done everything required to run in the primary, he is in fact allowed to run in the primary. So as of now, at least, both men will appear on the ballot as Sullivan Dan J. and Sullivan Dan S., respectively, which must be frustrating for the incumbent. He wanted to be the only Dan Sullivan, and he came dantalizingly close.

0: Elton John with Daniel.
1: We're going to take a short break now. When we return, Jurassic Parked, I'll speak with a British paleontologist who was digging through a museum drawer when he discovered a mislabeled bone, which turned out to be the first dinosaur fossil ever discovered in Antarctica.
0: And if you find anything interesting in a drawer like the second dinosaur fossil ever discovered in Antarctica, you can contact us by calling TalkBack at 416-205-5687 and leave a voicemail message or email us at aih@cbc.ca. Stay tuned. I'm Chris Howden.
1: And I'm Neil Kirksall.
2: 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I'm Andrew DeZingle. Coming up at 7 o'clock, we've got On the River with your volunteer host, Mike Berry. 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National Weather Service has issued a hazardous weather outlook for tonight for parts of northwest, north central, and northeast Minnesota. Could be severe thunderstorms with hail and damaging winds. Otherwise, weather tonight should be showers and thunderstorms likely, temps in the low to mid-60s, south winds gusting up to 30 miles per hour. Tomorrow, sunny, highs in the mid to upper 80s, breezy southwest winds up to 20 to 30 miles per hour. Clear overnight with lows 60 to 63 degrees, and then Wednesday, mostly sunny with a chance of showers and thunderstorms.
0: People in the Northwest Territories are all too familiar with wildfires. As I speak, dozens of fires are threatening communities across the region. And over the weekend, the village of Fort Simpson was among those ordered to evacuate. Except in a place like Fort Simpson, which is located some 600 kilometers from Yellowknife and accessible only by ferry or plane, that's easier said than done. But this is not the first time people who live there have had to leave. Cheryl Klee is a Decho resident of Fort Simpson, or Klee Klee Quin, and a member of the village council there. And that's where we reached her earlier today.
1: Cheryl, where are you going to be heading?
3: Well, initially, I was just prepping to camp and go to Samba Day. But I've been in contact with a family member, and they do have a place in Edmonton. So I think that's where we will go because my older son is there, and we just want to be all together. So that the plan has changed, and that we're going to go and be together. I just registered. I peeked into an emergency meeting of the essential crew left behind. So, yeah, there are a little bit of concerns that there are some people may have misunderstood the information or something rather. So we do have some people that we need to get out of the community, but I'm just seeing a town that is just completely silent.
1: In terms of the fire's proximity to Fort Simpson, what can you see and smell from where you are?
3: Oh, it's very smoky here. You can smell it. We're starting to see some ash falling. So, other than looking towards the direction of the fire, it's all smoke. It's gray skies. Can't see anything. Blue haze amongst the trees. So it's quite smoky. I'm feeling it in my lungs. And not because we're in immediate fire danger, but more about the health and, you know, and stuff. So, yeah heading out today.
1: When you do get on the road, what kind of lineup or departure time are you seeing? What's it going to be like?
3: Well, you know, I'm one of the last people who are leaving. So the mass exodus was last night. Mm-hmm. And planes were in and out of the community all day to get people out of the community. So I just cooled my heels for a bit to get ready to do the camping thing. But now plans have changed, and we're just all going to go and be in the city.
1: And what kind of drive will that be?
3: Well, now it'll be a 15-hour drive. I'm sorry, I had to leave. I'm in my car right now. Okay. My boy's driving, so we got to get going.
1: Okay, we'll just if you have a minute or while you're on the road, we can keep talking. I don't want to make unsafe for you by any means, but
3: okay.
1: You're okay?
3: No.
1: Okay.
3: We're good to go.
1: So you're actually on the road right now?
3: Well, I'm just going to my house to continue packing up, loading up my vehicle, and then we're going to head out.
1: What are you taking with you? within an hour. What are you taking with you?
3: Well, I've been packing all, like, last night and this morning, thinking that I'm going to be camping, so making sure I had everything for camping. But now we're going to Edmonton, so I'm just going to make sure I have my tent, my sleeping bags, and my clothes, pretty much, you know, and important documents, you know, some pictures. Yeah, some stuff like that, but not too much. I don't think they want us all moving to their place. So I'm just going to take what's like really, really sentimental and important documents. And
1: You speak like someone with a lot of experience dealing with these kinds of evacuations. You're also a former firefighter yourself. How does that impact what you're seeing and living through right now?
3: Well, this is nothing new about, you know, making sure everyone's out of the community safely. So, yeah, this is not my first rodeo. And I really trust the people that are doing the work, right? Like the EMOs, the emergency measures people, the firefighters, and there's quite a vast group here that we have. So they're all doing their best, and we really appreciate the work they're doing and just making sure everyone is out of the community safely.
1: Even though you have experience with all of this, how long are you prepared to be away from home this time?
3: You know, honestly, anywhere from 3 days to 3 weeks, you know, like I'm prepared. I'm in a very unusual calm that I haven't experienced in a long time. So, it's a very strange feeling. It's almost surreal. Like I can't believe this is happening. I really thought we were protected by all the muskegs and the watery bogs that we have around the community, that we wouldn't have to experience this because we've been through many smoky summers in my lifetime as well, where we've never had to leave. But I know the fire is very close to our community, between 7 and 5 kilometers. Mm-hmm. Although it's in a boggy area, it, like I said, fire weather is very unpredictable. It could turn on you, and it can be very dangerous. So I completely understand getting us out in an orderly manner. And I think our community did really well in that regard.
1: Do you think that everyone will leave? You mentioned earlier, you know, that people may have not been getting the message clearly or have misunderstood. Do you get the sense that they are hearing that message and your message clearly?
3: Well, I think they hear the message, but I know there are some folks who are worried about, you know, potential looting in our absence, right? So I know there are some people who may be not so willing to leave. And I completely understand. I really do. I just hope that they don't put themselves or others in danger because of material things.
1: Cheryl, I appreciate this. I know you have to get on the road. So thank you for this and stay safe.
3: Thank you. Thank you. I appreciate it. And prayers and everything for our people up here would be greatly appreciated. And just thinking good thoughts about us and making sure our homelands don't burn, because we are the frontier, you know, for Canada. So I hope that, you know, we will all keep this in mind as we experience this climate change.
1: Cheryl, thank you.
3: Merci.
0: Cheryl Klee is a resident of Fort Simpson, Northwest Territories. That's where we reached her earlier today.

0: Canada has produced some remarkably versatile athletes. Haley Wickenheiser competed at the Olympics as both a hockey and a softball player. Clara Hughes won medals as a cyclist and a skater. Kirk McCaskill was drafted into the NHL by the Winnipeg Jets and wound up pitching for the Angels and the White Sox. Now meet Connor Hanska. This week he's playing left wing for the Team Manitoba hockey team at the Brick Invitational Hockey Tournament. And next month he'll compete at the Callaway World Championship Golf Tournament in California. That is a packed schedule for any athlete, but Connor Hanska is not just any athlete. He is 10 years old. Connor hails from the Birdtail Sioux First Nation in Manitoba. He has been golfing competitively since he was six, and this morning on CBC Radio, he recalled getting his first hole-in-one at age eight.
1: When I first got it, I was so happy because it's now in my memory that I forever got a hole-in-one.
2: Did you know how, like, rare it was? Like, how special that was?
1: Oh, it was very special to me.
2: Yeah. It's not a lot of people get them. Where were you playing? Do you remember what golf course you were on, or where were you?
1: Yeah, I actually remember it was our home course, Oak Island Resort.
2: Oak Island Resort. What do you like about playing golf?
1: Playing for fun and playing, trying to shoot good.
2: Are you better at the big long shots or the putting part?
1: The big long shots.
2: Yeah. What's your favorite club?
1: My five wood.
2: Does it come easy for you or how do you practice?
1: I just practice at home whenever I can.
2: How are you feeling about competing in California?
1: I'm kind of nervous, but I think I will do good.
2: Yeah. Is it your favorite sport? Because you're pretty good at hockey here too, right?
1: My favorite sport is hockey a little bit more.
2: Okay.
1: But golf is my second favorite.
2: Is it similar when you're shooting like a hockey puck and when you're trying to hit a golf ball? Is that a similar thing?
1: It's kind of because I work on strength and that's what shoots the ball harder. And then the hockey puck, I'll shoot it harder.
2: Can I talk to Dad for a sec and then we'll talk to you again?
1: Yeah.
2: Okay, right on. Doug, when did you know that Connor was good at this? Because a lot of us will get those little plastic sets of clubs for the kids. But, you know, what did you see in him?
3: Yeah, right off the bat, you could see it just how he read the greens, made putts, hit shots. It was probably when he was about four or five. I was golfing with some buddies here, and they noticed he had something special, and some seen similar things in a Tiger Woods documentary or something. So the first comment was, "You might have a little Tiger Woods on your hand here."
0: That was Doug Hanska Jr. and his son, 10-year-old golfer and hockey player Connor Hanska. They were talking to Marcy Marcusa on Information Radio in Winnipeg today.

0: When you go digging through your kitchen junk drawer at home, you tend not to make any history-making discoveries, unless overdue bills count. But when you work at the British Antarctic Survey, those drawers may be hiding treasures, as paleontologist Mark Evans learned when he found a strange bone just sitting in a drawer. We reached him in Leicestershire, England.
1: Mark, what drew you to this drawer, to open that drawer in the first place? Was it just a boring day at work?
2: Not really. It was I'd perhaps not long been with the Antarctic Survey, so as a collections manager, I felt, you know, I need to go and look through everything just so I know what we have. It was a case of opening some of the drawers, and as I was working down this series of drawers in this cabinet within our fossil collection, this is where, you know, one of the sort of interesting ones jumped out at me.
1: What exactly did you see? Just describe it for our listeners who haven't seen the images.
2: Fits it sort of within my hand, so it's not that big. It's about perhaps 10 centimetres or so in diameter. It's a bit longer than that. But the crucial feature of these, the vertebrae of these kinds of dinosaurs, is that the front face, if you like, of the vertebra is dished. And then the back face is a bulbous. It's like a big sort of dome. So effectively, it's a ball and socket joint. So that's when I looked and I saw that and I thought, I just need to check that that is real and it's not just a big lump of rock that's making me think, you know, because you sort of, you see that and you think, oh, you know, I don't want to jump to any conclusions. And perhaps contact somebody. You know, I later contacted Paul Barrett at the Natural History Museum in London to confirm what I suspected. And I thought, well, I don't want to make a fool of myself by, you know, sort of saying, hey, Paul, look at this, and then going, oh, no, you've made a mistake there. So no, I just wanted to make sure that I was really seeing what I thought I was seeing.
1: And was it that shape that made you think that it was, in fact, something other than the marine reptile that it had been originally thought to be? It was that distinctive shape?
2: Well, I wouldn't necessarily say that it had been thought to be a marine reptile, but that's the things that you would normally find. But there's only a few of those that were found on that expedition anyway. And again, they are very fragmentary because, Antarctica, the conditions are so harsh that if something is, if a fossil, a bony fossil in particular, if it's exposed by erosion, you know, it's getting frozen solid during the winter. It might thaw out a bit during the summer, but then it gets frozen solid again. So these things don't last very long. And also the wind, I mean, again, we have the field notebooks from the scientist that discovered it, Mike Thompson, and he quite several times he moans in quite strong language about how strong the wind is. And it made it really, really difficult to go out in the field. And, you know, some days they couldn't collect, they couldn't do any geology because it was snowing too much. And this was in the summer. And, you know, they had this, they thought, oh, yeah, it's a large reptile bone, which is exactly true. But they just didn't classify it any further. And you see the other reptile bones that they discovered. Again, they're just identified as reptile rather than the actual kind of reptile, which is what I can do now.
1: Ultimately, what did you confirm? You know, your suspicions were correct. What did you confirm it to be?
2: Yes, so it's this, it's a kind of dinosaur called a titanosaur. And a titanosaur is a kind of sauropod dinosaur. So that's the dinosaurs that include perhaps more familiar things like Diplodocus or Brachiosaurus or Brontosaurus that you might see in museums. So it had a long neck. It would have had a long neck. It would have had a long tail. It would have had some four very sturdy, thick limbs and a big sort of barrel chest body. And they were herbivorous. Some of them were very, very large indeed. And in fact, some of them were the largest ever living animals to live on land. So sort of 35 meters in length or something like that. Ours is a much smaller animal, maybe about 7 meters or so. So we think either it was a youngster, or perhaps it was just from a small species, you know, perhaps a kind of a dwarf species.
1: And the significance of this being found where it was?
2: Well, the significance is that at that time, it was the first dinosaur bone to have been discovered in Antarctica. But it's only the second record of one of these titanosaurs from Antarctica, and it's rather better than the other one is more incomplete. So this tells us a little bit more about this previous find. But also it helps us to work out how these dinosaurs were moving around the world, because the titanosaurs seem to have mainly evolved in South America. But we do have, again, fragmentary specimens from New Zealand. So when you look at how the continents used to be, you realize that to get to New Zealand, they would have had to have gone through Antarctica.
1: So a good day at the office.
2: A good day at the office, yes.
1: When this story came up in our meeting, we have a lot of conversations on this show with paleontologists and about discoveries. But there's also a lot of these stories where something was put in a drawer and forgotten. And we were joking that maybe they need to stop having drawers at these kinds of facilities.
2: Well, no, drawers are good because it keeps something safe.
1: But then it's easy to forget, right? Out of sight, out of mind.
2: Yes, but if something isn't in a drawer, it can easily get lost, displaced, or whatever.
1: Fair.
2: I mean, there's been some fantastic discoveries made in museum drawers. I found a few things myself over the years in my previous job. But my specialism is in marine reptiles. And I found part of a historic specimen that nobody had probably recognized for, over 100 years, and it was kept, it was in the museum drawer, but just nobody really sort of opened it. I saw it there and thought, a bit like this, he's going, oh, wow, I recognize what that is. So, it is one of those sort of eureka moments sometimes when you open a drawer and something you weren't expecting to see jumps out at you.
1: Mark, I'm glad we could speak. Thank you.
2: Oh, thank you.
0: Mark Evans is a paleontologist with the British Antarctic Survey. We reached him in Leicestershire, England.

0: The music that Clive Davis helped bring to the world matters to millions of people, but Alicia Keys wants the world to know just how much Mr. Davis himself mattered to her personally. Clive Davis died last week at the age of 94. Over the last 50 years, he helped launch the careers of dozens of artists, including Whitney Houston, Bruce Springsteen, Barbara Streisand, Earth, Wind & Fire, Stevie Wonder, and Alicia Keys. Today, the singer and songwriter spoke at Mr. Davis's funeral at the Central Synagogue in Manhattan. Here's part of what she told those in attendance as she read a letter dedicated to him.
1: There are moments in life that feel like they were written before you ever live them, like the universe conspired quietly in the background. Meeting you was one of those moments for me. I was 15 years old, and I remember running down the street, and I was late. I couldn't do anything about it. The train had messed up. I couldn't fix it. You didn't just sign an artist. You recognized a soul. You saw not just the music I'd already made, but the music that was still sleeping inside of me, waiting for someone with the wisdom and the courage to call it forward. You called it forward. You called me forward. In a world that so often reduces art to commerce and genius to product, you held the line. You reminded me again and again that what we were doing was about truth and about the human heart reaching out to another human heart and saying, "You're not alone." And that belief created songs in A minor. And because of your guidance, I found the courage to be completely and unapologetically myself at a time when the industry wanted me to be something smaller, something easier, something safer. You never asked me to shrink. You always asked me to expand. You gave me my first real stage. You gave me a place to stand and to speak and to sing and to be heard and to write and to produce and to create. Clive, you are woven into the fabric of who I am. You showed me that excellence is not an accident. It's a devotion. And I carry that with me everywhere I go. So thank you. Thank you for seeing me from the very beginning, even before I fully saw myself.
0: Alicia Keys speaking at the funeral of record executive Clive Davis in Manhattan today.
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0: 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Thanks for listening.
2: And I'm Neil Kirksall. Goodbye.

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1: 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Welcome. Join in on Monday night. I'm your volunteer host tonight, Mike Berry. Glad to be in the chair here. In Bemidji right now, we're at 76 degrees with a dew point of 69. So it's going to be a little warm out there for the next few days here. So we shall see. Tonight, showers and thunderstorms likely, could be severe. Temps in the low to mid-60s. South winds gusting up to 30 miles per hour. 60 to 70% chance of precipitation. Tomorrow, sunny, highs in the mid to upper 80s. Breezy southwest wind up to 20 to 30 miles per hour. Clear overnight with lows 60 to 61. And do you love green cheese? We have a contest going on right now for a chance to design the KAXE Next Green Cheese T-shirt. Like the live trivia show, your artwork should be fun, family-friendly, and unexpected. Deadline is July 8th. Submit designs at kaxe.org/cheesecontest. Well, like I said, tonight it's On the River. We're here until 10 o'clock, so glad to you are here joining us with me here. So let's get into the music. Let's start out with some Brian Owens.